0: Energizing your soul through the inspired word of God. 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
1: My Life Today, a devotional by Ellen White. May 17th, do all to the glory of God.

0: do all to the glory of God. Whether therefore ye eat or drink, or whatsoever ye do, do all to the glory of God. 1 Corinthians chapter 10, verse 31. In order to preserve health, temperance in all things is necessary. Temperance in labor, temperance in eating and drinking. Our Heavenly Father sent the light of health reform that those who love purity and holiness may know how to use with discretion the good things He has provided for them, and that by exercising temperance in daily life, they may be sanctified through the truth. Great care should be taken to form right habits of eating and drinking. The food eaten should be that which will make the best blood. The delicate organs of digestion should be respected. God requires us, by being temperate in all things, to act our part toward keeping ourselves in health. The spiritual experience is greatly affected by the way in which the stomach is treated. Eating and drinking in accordance with the laws of health promote virtuous actions. Principle should rule instead of appetite or fancy. It means much to be true to God. He has claims upon all who are engaged in His service. He desires that mind and body be preserved in the best condition of health, every power and endowment under the divine control, and as vigorous, as careful, strictly temperate habits can make them. Temperance in eating, drinking, sleeping, and dressing is one of the grand principles of the religious life. Truth brought into the sanctuary of the soul will guide in the treatment of the body. The better you observe the laws of health, the more clearly can you discern temptations and resist them, and the more clearly can you discern the value of eternal things. May the Lord help you to make the most of your present opportunities and privileges, that you may daily gain new victories and finally enter the city of God as those who have overcome by the blood of the Lamb and the word of their testimony. My Life Today, May 17th.
1: I encourage you to be ye doers of the word and not hearers only. Thank you for listening, and be sure to join us tomorrow for your daily devotional reading.

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1: Early 1980s, all the baby boomers were turning 21, and the nightclub scenes were exploding, and I started an entertainment lighting company.
2: I was the president, and there were 6 divisions, doing the raves in the 80s and 90s, you know, in some warehouse where you're setting up lighting and fog, and, you know, who knows what's going on in there, and nightclub installations. I loved it, and it was who I was.
1: Bought a new house out of town, and we moved about 2 or 3 times. But we were always going to different churches. We were in a Lutheran church, and then we were in a Methodist church. I think we were in 3 different Baptist churches. My wife was raised Catholic. I was raised Methodist. Currently, I've been out reading all the Hal Lindsey books and watching all the Left Behind movies. And so I really wanted to understand what the Book of Revelation was all about, but nothing really ever made sense to me.
2: One day, Pastor Lloyd Logan came knocking, and he had that Net 99 flyer.
3: We were preparing for an evangelistic series, and different people were going different directions with handbills to invite people to the meetings.
2: I saw that coming at me, you know, all the colors, and I thought, oh no, this is some kind of cult thing.
3: And she said, thank you very much. She said, I'm not much interested myself, but my husband likes that kind of thing.
2: And Lloyd said, would you give it to him, please? And I said, okay, I will. So I took the pamphlet and I put it on the counter. Gary came home and he walked by it.
1: Ran through the kitchen to quickly eat and take a shower and go back out and work a show.
2: 2-3 days went by like this, and I moved that brochure from the counter, put it on the dining room table, put it back on the counter, and I actually threw it in the garbage. As I threw it in that garbage can, I could hear him and see his face saying, would you give it to him, please? And I actually took the garbage out. And that night, lying in bed, I kept seeing his face and hearing his voice and thinking, oh boy, I gotta get that brochure out of the garbage. And I took that and I put it right underneath the remote control. Bright colors, he'll see it.
1: I finally sat down in my living room and I picked up the remote and I saw that angel holding out that scroll.
2: Whoa, cool, what is this? And I was in the kitchen cooking and I thought, oh no.
1: And I looked at it and I turned it over, and then I saw a little building, a little church building, and it wasn't too far away. It was about 6 houses down, and it said Friday night.
2: And I certainly wasn't going. I mean, it wasn't my intention to go.
1: I didn't have any shows going on that night. And so I thought it was a one-night deal. I went, and as I heard about the Millennium Man, I was just blown away. I didn't want it to end. I knew what I was hearing was all from the scriptures, and it wasn't based on Hollywood movies or other books that were written. They said, come again tomorrow night. And I thought, wow, great, 2 nights. So I tried to tell my wife about it, and she still wasn't interested, and then she decided to come.
2: I started to hear the truth, you know, and I started to get fed.
1: Every night after the seminar, they would hand us an Amazing Facts study guide. I couldn't do those fast enough.
2: The business kept us going 7 days a week, and it was night and day.
1: Crews working all around the clock, and so when we finally heard the Sabbath message, you know, so far everything's been true right from the Bible.
2: Church on Saturday, no work. Anyway, it all clicked.
1: Both our heads turned at each other, our jaws dropped open.
2: I said, we can't do that.
1: And the first thing that came out of my mouth was, we have to.
2: I knew that it would be a sacrifice, and I was in fear about it.
1: We didn't know how we were going to do it, but we talked to the pastor about it, and the pastor said, we'll just pray about it, and God will open doors.
2: I didn't want to give up all the connections I had made, all the networking, all the money, all the investment.
1: We went to the board and asked them if they would consider closing on Saturday, and they agreed to. So we closed the storefront on Saturday, but we were still doing productions, and that kind of bothered us. So a couple months later, God opened a door for my wife. She exited the company. I prayed about it, and God opened the door for me too.
2: Gary, shortly after, was offered a job, being paid more money than he made as an owner of the company.
1: He said, I'll give you a $1,000 raise, and you will never work another weekend.
2: And we were able to keep the Sabbath and enjoy the wonderful blessings that God had for us on the Sabbath day.
1: My kids never again had to say, quit talking about work. After the seminar was over, my wife and I and my children were all baptized into the Seventh-day Adventist Church. Even if I gave up everything, I knew that God would have something better.
2: I have much more understanding, and there's much more depth in my Christian walk with the Lord.
1: We started an Amazing Fact Bible School at our church. It allows anybody to understand the scriptures and to understand the end time. Church changed my life dramatically, and I'm very happy and excited to be a part of it.
4: How does God's grace invade our daily conversations? Certainly not by retreating to our separate corners and hurling brickbats at each other. Of all the stuff we absorb from our angry culture, the habits of accusing and deriding are undoubtedly the worst. But as grace finds a home in us, we grow more willing to admit that we might be mistaken. Receiving grace requires we confess we are wrong and always have been. We've misunderstood the love of God, imagining Him as only angry, always disappointed. We've wandered into deeds that brought us shame and guilt. We've argued for ideas that were vanquished at the cross. All we, like sheep, have gone astray. So grace prepares us for a new way of talking with each other, even when we disagree, especially when we disagree. You could be right. I might be wrong. These are the tools of reconciliation and renewal. Look carefully at grace before you look your opponent in the eye. There is no greater joy than laughing with a former enemy. So stay in grace.

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2: Some time ago, I lost some money. I think it was about $100. I think it was 20s. And I looked everywhere. I looked in my car. I looked in my house. I looked in my closet, inside my pants pockets. I looked inside my desk. And I started to panic. I mean, $100 is $100. So I asked my wife, honey, have you seen this money lying around anywhere? And she looked at me closely, and then she reached into my pocket right in the front of my shirt, and she pulled out the $100. And I was pretty embarrassed, as you can imagine. And but at least I found my money, or she found my money. And afterwards, I thought about that, and I thought, you know, that was that money was right about as in front of my face as it could be, and I missed it. And I think about what Jesus said in John chapter 17, verse 17. He said, your word is the truth. God's word is the truth. And it's right in front of our faces. I mean, we all have access to Bibles. We can pick up this Bible and we can read it. And when we do, we are reading God's truth. We don't want to neglect God's word, although it's sitting right in front of us. This book will lead us to eternal life. It'll lead us to heaven. It'll lead us to eternal salvation. And it will bring us happiness and peace and joy forever. And so I encourage you, don't do what I did with my money. You've got a Bible, read it every day, look at it, it's right in front of your face, and may it lead you to eternal life. God's Word is the truth.
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And the music, oh yeah, it slaps. 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

0: heart holiness. But this shall be the covenant that I will make with the house of Israel. After those days, saith the Lord, I will put my law in their inward parts and write it in their hearts, and will be their God, and they shall be my people. Jeremiah chapter 31, verse 33. When the law of God is written in the heart, it will be exhibited in a pure and holy life. The commandments of God are no dead letter. They are spirit and life, bringing the imaginations and even the thoughts into subjection to the will of Christ. The heart in which they are written will be kept with all diligence, for out of it are the issues of life. All who love Jesus and keep the commandments will seek to avoid the very appearance of evil, not because they are constrained thus to do, but because they are copying a pure model and feel averse to everything contrary to the law written in their hearts. They will not feel self-sufficient, but their trust will be in God, who alone is able to keep them from sin and impurity. The atmosphere surrounding them is pure. They will not corrupt their own souls or the souls of others. It is their pleasure to deal justly, to love mercy, and to walk humbly before God. The danger that lies before those living in the last days is the absence of pure religion, the absence of heart holiness. The converting power of God has not wrought in transforming their characters. They profess to believe sacred truths, as did the Jewish nation, but in their failing to practice the truth, they are ignorant both of the scriptures and the power of God. The power and influence of God's law are all around about, but not within the soul, renewing it in true holiness. God designs that the teacher of the Bible should in his character and home life be a specimen of the principles of the truth which he is teaching to his fellow men. What a man is has a greater influence than what he says. The quiet, consistent, godly life is a living epistle, known and read of all men. A man may speak and write like an angel, but his practices may resemble a fallen fiend. True character is not something shaped from without or put on, but it is something radiating from within. If true goodness, purity, meekness, lowliness, and equity are dwelling in the heart, that fact will be reflected in the character, and such a character is full of power. This Day with God, May 17th.
1: I encourage you to be ye doers of the word and not hearers only. Thank you for listening, and be sure to join us tomorrow for your daily devotional reading.

0: Growing up, I never felt love. I only knew fear and loneliness and a lot of anger. When I was about 15, my dad came back into my life. We became really close. And he told me, you know, if you want like a real change, you want to get out of here and you want a real family unit, you join the military. And so I was 17 and we walked to the recruiter's office and he signed me up to join the Air Force. And that same year, I went straight to basic training. And I remember this one day, he called me and I was irritated because I told him I couldn't talk and he tried to keep me on the phone. I was like, hey dad, you know, I'll call you back later, okay? So I get off work and I remember I was laying in bed and I was like, oh man, I didn't call my dad, I should have. And immediately I get a text message and I'll never forget this, but the text message read, please forgive me for what I'm about to do. Daddy loves you, he always loves you. And I just knew immediately that something bad happened. And I get a call back from my mom, and she's crying uncontrollably. And I said, Mom, what happened? And she said, your daddy hurt himself. And I said, is he okay? She says, no, Shell, he's not okay. Your dad's dead. I lost it completely. From that day, I was not the same person. I didn't even want to be around anymore because I felt like he was really just the only one that I had in my life that really understood me, that was always there for me. And I didn't even know if I believed in God, but I was angry at God and I blamed him. The rest of that time, I just drank and I didn't care about anything, anyone. I ended up trying to take my own life. But if my dad can do it, I can do it too. I was going to work one day, and right before I decided to check my Facebook, and I see that I got a message from somebody, and it just simply said, hey, didn't you used to work at 24 Hour Fitness? That kind of gave me like a happy memory, happy feeling, and I haven't felt that in a long time, and we kept talking. And eventually I opened up to him, and he sends me a Bible. He actually highlighted some passages in the Bible, and he told me to take a look at this Bible and read those passages. And I started reading, and I felt like almost a sense of peace. And he was saying, you know, if you really want to understand the Bible, you know, I think you should check out this group. They're called Amazing Facts Ministries. I hook up my headphones, and I turn on Bible Answers Live. And the very first question, if somebody who commits suicide, whether they can actually go to heaven. And that moment, I felt immediate peace about my father's death. And I was so excited because I just couldn't believe it. We arranged that I would go out and go visit him, my now husband, for about a week. And the whole time we watched sermons from Pastor Doug and we busted out the study guides that he had. So I never felt true happiness, and I didn't really know what happiness was until I started watching some of the sermons from Amazing Facts Ministries and doing those Bible studies. I felt like finally that there was a purpose for my life. I didn't want to die anymore, and I want to be baptized. I want to give my life to God. I honestly know I would not be here if it weren't for Amazing Facts. It took Amazing Facts to help me mend that relationship with myself and then make a relationship with God. I am extremely thankful, extremely blessed beyond what I deserve, and I know that every single day.
1: The words were angry, tight, and cold. We spat out syllables designed to wound, expose, pronounce, condemn. And then we crouch behind dark curtains, grieving for the pain we've caused, the lack of laughter where we live, the friendship stalled or even broken. We cannot see a way back home, and time drags wearily toward night. But there is light and warmth and grace for us. The Bible says God was in Christ, reconciling the world to himself, no longer counting people's sins against them, and he gave us this wonderful message of reconciliation. We reconcile when we restart the conversation pain has paused. We choose to move beyond this dry impasse into the ease and laughter we once knew. Because of grace, our friendly options flower like deserts do from nighttime rain. The miracles of grace first happen to us and then through us. Because we are embraced by God, we learn the language that rebuilds. I'm asking your forgiveness. I want us to be friends again. And somewhere, God, who never pauses or desists, is smiling as we practice grace. The love that saves us makes us kind. So stay in grace.

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2: In Matthew chapter 24, verse 44, Jesus Christ said, "Be ready, for in such an hour as you think not, the Son of Man is coming," talking about His second coming, His glorious return. I heard a story about a pastor who had a habit of telling his church members when they had problems that it could be worse, it could be worse. Well, one night, one of his church members went to bed and had an amazing dream. He dreamed that it was the big day of the Lord, the day of the second coming. He dreamed that the sky cracked open and Jesus came down with all the angels, and this was it. And then to his horror, he discovered he wasn't ready for heaven. He was a lost man. When he woke up in a cold sweat that day, he raced to his pastor and he sat down and he told his pastor the whole story. And his pastor looked at him and said, it could be worse. And this man was just shocked. He said, "Pastor, how could anything be worse than being lost when Jesus Christ comes again?" And that pastor was a wise man. And he looked at his church member, put his arm around him, and then he said, "It would be worse if it wasn't a dream." And then he said, "Let's pray. Thank you. Thank God that you still have time to get ready and to give your heart to Jesus." And that story impresses me. Thank God that you have time, that I have time, this little window of time, as Jesus said in Matthew 24, verse 44, "Be ready, for in such an hour as you think not, the Son of Man is coming." Now is our time to get ready. Don't wait, don't put it off. You don't want to be lost when Jesus Christ comes again. So give Him your heart today, turn away from your sins, trust Him, choose to live for Him, and then you will be ready when He returns.
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1: My Life Today, a devotional by Ellen White. May 17th, do all to the glory of God.

0: do all to the glory of God. Whether therefore ye eat or drink, or whatsoever ye do, do all to the glory of God. 1 Corinthians chapter 10, verse 31. In order to preserve health, temperance in all things is necessary. Temperance in labor, temperance in eating and drinking. Our Heavenly Father sent the light of health reform that those who love purity and holiness may know how to use with discretion the good things He has provided for them, and that by exercising temperance in daily life, they may be sanctified through the truth. Great care should be taken to form right habits of eating and drinking. The food eaten should be that which will make the best blood. The delicate organs of digestion should be respected. God requires us, by being temperate in all things, to act our part toward keeping ourselves in health. The spiritual experience is greatly affected by the way in which the stomach is treated. Eating and drinking in accordance with the laws of health promote virtuous actions. Principle should rule instead of appetite or fancy. It means much to be true to God. He has claims upon all who are engaged in His service. He desires that mind and body be preserved in the best condition of health, every power and endowment under the divine control, and as vigorous, as careful, strictly temperate habits can make them. Temperance in eating, drinking, sleeping, and dressing is one of the grand principles of the religious life. Truth brought into the sanctuary of the soul will guide in the treatment of the body. The better you observe the laws of health, the more clearly can you discern temptations and resist them, and the more clearly can you discern the value of eternal things. May the Lord help you to make the most of your present opportunities and privileges, that you may daily gain new victories and finally enter the city of God as those who have overcome by the blood of the Lamb and the word of their testimony. My Life Today, May 17th.
1: I encourage you to be ye doers of the word and not hearers only. 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

0: born into a Christian family. My grandparents were missionaries, my great-grandparents were missionaries in Africa. Probably up until sixth grade or so, I really had a close walk with the Lord. Unfortunately, I made some very poor life decisions at that time. I started not only smoking weed when I was 16, I started selling weed. My father never drank, never smoked or chewed tobacco or all these other things. He had found weed in my room and in my car and stuff like that. I got married when I was, 20 years old. At the wedding, I remember my father telling me, Matt, I don't think you should go through with getting married. That was the last time I ever saw my dad. 1 week later, I was at a music festival. I'd eaten mushrooms, so I'm hallucinating to an extent. And then all of a sudden, I'm getting calls from my uncle. And he tells me my dad passed. A week later, at his funeral, his sister, she came up and confronted me in front of his casket and says, "Matt, you killed your dad. It's like what you did drove your dad to have the heart attack he did." I was already broken at that time, and that really just finished me off. I had no self-worth. And I started to believe, maybe I did kill my dad. During this era, I was just a really highly functioning addict and alcoholic. There was, always this justification that the Lord knows how much I'm hurting. The Lord knows that I need to be able to smoke weed or drink to numb the pain. If it's not illegal, according to the law of men, God's not going to hold me accountable for it. And that's really because I was looking at the wrong law. I was looking at the law of men and not the law of God. Through this time, I pretty much went to church every Sunday still. And so I began to read the Bible again. Every morning I started off reading for a half hour. And that half hour turned into an hour. And that hour turned into an hour and a half and 2 hours. And it began a process in which Jesus was pulling me in. And I was falling in love with Jesus all over again. One of my good friends, he downloaded this app on my phone for me, the Amazing Facts app. I started watching sermons from Pastor Doug in regards to keeping the Sabbath holy. And so I thought, I'm not going to smoke weed on the Sabbath. I'm not going to drink any alcohol. And it was the slow process of me giving the Lord over one by one various things, whether it was chewing tobacco or cigarettes or drinking. And it became a joy to give him those things.
1: About a year and a half later, I enrolled in AFCO, Amazing Facts Center of Evangelism, and the experience there was amazing. It has made a huge difference in my comfort with being able to share the gospel with others and being able to share what the Lord has done in my life.
0: It was at that time that God said, I've forgiven you, but you haven't forgiven yourself for the death of your father. Just knowing that he forgave me for something that I could not forgive myself for allowed me to forgive myself for it. It set me free in a way that all the pressure of life was gone. There's really no way that I would be where I am in my relationship with the Lord right now without having the Amazing Facts app on my phone. And it's through his great love that I have my life back.

Our stories are distressingly familiar. We start each week or each new day with adamant intention. I will lose weight. I won't lose patience with the kids. I'll treat my colleagues kindly. I won't waste hours surfing on the web. And only hours or days later, we note the uptick on the scale. The strangely quiet children who endured our angry words, the whispering around the water cooler, the useless rantings of 100 posts that only fenced us off from love. Our best intentions are like ropes of sand. Convinced by all those self-improvement books that mastery is within our grasp, we measure all the transient things that never plumb the depths of our true brokenness. There's only one good work worth mentioning. According to the God who made us and redeemed us, this is the work of God, that you believe in him whom he has sent, Jesus said, referring to himself. When we admit our inability to make ourselves leaner, kinder, wiser, and more patient, we open up our lives to him who says, I am making all things new. Our wholeness is the gift of grace. We cannot reach it by ourselves. If virtues ever grace our lives, it will be grace at work in us. Invite grace in and give it room, and it will stay with you.

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1: 4 days ago, I was in California at a place called Weimar Institute for a series of talks that I was giving. And on a Friday afternoon, I took a long walk for about an hour out in the woods, just enjoying the day and getting my exercise and spending some time with Jesus, praying and thinking about the Bible. And I strongly sensed that God was talking to my heart, and He gave me four simple steps toward heaven. Steps to heaven, what to do to get into the kingdom of God. And I'd like to share those with you in this one and the next three talks after this. And the first step, it's very simple, it's very powerful. You don't have to do a lot, but it's based on Luke 11, verse 13, where Jesus said, "If you then, being evil, know how to give good gifts to your children, how much more shall your heavenly Father give the Holy Spirit to them that ask Him?" I don't know if you've ever really done this, if you've ever actually opened your mouth and prayed, "Dear God, dear Jesus, give me the Holy Spirit in my life." I encourage you to do that, to do what Jesus said. These four steps are things that we can do every day, and we need to do them every day. And so that's the first step. Number one, first step to heaven is to pray every day that Jesus will give you the Holy Spirit in your life. And if you'll do that, I promise you, things will start to happen. Your conscience will come alive. Your understanding of the Bible will become much deeper and powerful. And you'll be on the road to glory. So step number one, ask Jesus every day to give you the Holy Spirit. You won't be sorry.
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0: Marta Davis, Ripples of Influence. In the sleepy little town of Grants Pass, Oregon, there's a truly inspiring story of what your support has helped Amazing Facts accomplish. Located behind the local Seventh-day Adventist Church is a remarkable television ministry. It's here we caught up with Ron and Marta Davis to hear their amazing story.
1: Marta and I moved from Southern California in 1995 up to Southern Oregon. We're living in our fifth wheel trailer and had about four channels that we could get in, and Better Life Broadcasting Network, it was one of those stations. And I happened to turn it on there one day, hadn't seen it before, and there was this fellow on there who was talking about, I'll never forget, the topic, is the devil in charge of hell? And it caught my attention, and it was Doug Batchelor.
2: I was not one to watch television much. I hardly ever watched it. And when Ron started watching Amazing Facts and said, Marta, you have to see this. You have to see what this guy's saying. It's not what we have been taught. Then I just got glued to the set. And all these truths that were coming out that I had never really understood before. And I had my Bible with me and spent a lot of time in the Word.
1: The Lord has worked miracles with Marta and I in leading us into the truth. In my Bible studies before I was Seventh-day Adventist Christian, there was a lot that I didn't understand.
2: As we were watching Doug Batchelor teach these sessions, we would find that he would say something, we'd say, well, that's not in the Bible that way. And then we'd look, and sure enough, it was.
1: After watching and studying for about a year and a half, we did join the local Seventh-day Adventist church up here in Grants Pass.
2: We had no idea that when we came into the truth by watching Amazing Facts and Better Life TV and 3ABN, how that would all lead us into a position where we were actually in his ministry. We were working for him.
1: And it worked out to where we became station managers in 2000. We thought maybe that would be for 6 or 8 months until they found someone who was really qualified to do this work. But it just worked out to where it continued on. And
2: we get calls all the time, and I can refer people to the websites like Sabbath Truth or to Amazing Facts website to watch other programming. They just love Doug Batchelor and the programs that are on, and the Sabbath school lessons and all the different things that are there. And we have given out over 10,000 of the Hidden Truth magazines at our camp meetings and at our fair booths and the different things that we do.
1: We get a lot of phone calls here at Better Life, and most every phone call from people who are new viewers or calling for the first time always mention Amazing Facts and Doug Batchelor.
2: The people who call in just love Amazing Facts. They love watching it. They are so blessed by the truths that are presented there by Doug, and how sincere he is, and how friendly, and how easy it is to understand what he's saying, and how clear the truths are. And they're kind of like we were. They wonder why they never saw it before.
1: It's a fulfilling thing to do, to be involved in a ministry like this that reaches out throughout all of Oregon now and in parts of Northern California. And we have that joy that God gives us to continue on every day.
0: Isn't it amazing to see how God touched Ron and Marta's hearts through the ministry of Amazing Facts? 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

It isn't difficult to disappoint. Expectations crowd around us. We're reminded by sly colleagues of why we didn't get the job, why our resume is lacking, why no one trusts us with the ball. We rarely measure up to supercharged young climbers on the ladder of success or those who spend long afternoons perfecting three-point shots. Our mere mortality gets glares from those whose motto is Olympic, faster, higher, stronger. Only winners need apply. And often, on our poorer days, we wrongly think that God is disappointed with us too. In our imaginations, he stands for all who ever called us slow or slack or sinful. In this, we always read him wrong, for he has made his deep affection clear. God was in Christ, reconciling the world to himself, no longer counting people's sins against them. God showed his love to us while we were still sinners. Christ died for us. We can't hear these words too often. Grace never disappoints, does not withdraw, does not let go. Even when we get it wrong, we are the ones God always loves. So stay in grace.

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0: Heart holiness. But this shall be the covenant that I will make with the house of Israel. After those days, saith the Lord, I will put my law in their inward parts, and write it in their hearts, and will be their God, and they shall be my people. Jeremiah chapter 31, verse 33. When the law of God is written in the heart, it will be exhibited in a pure and holy life. The commandments of God are no dead letter. They are spirit and life, bringing the imaginations and even the thoughts into subjection to the will of Christ. The heart in which they are written will be kept with all diligence, for out of it are the issues of life. All who love Jesus and keep the commandments will seek to avoid the very appearance of evil, not because they are constrained thus to do, but because they are copying a pure model and feel averse to everything contrary to the law written in their hearts. They will not feel self-sufficient, but their trust will be in God, who alone is able to keep them from sin and impurity. The atmosphere surrounding them is pure. They will not corrupt their own souls or the souls of others. It is their pleasure to deal justly, to love mercy, and to walk humbly before God. The danger that lies before those living in the last days is the absence of pure religion, the absence of heart holiness. The converting power of God has not wrought in transforming their characters. They profess to believe sacred truths, as did the Jewish nation, but in their failing to practice the truth, they are ignorant both of the scriptures and the power of God. The power and influence of God's law are all around about, but not within the soul, renewing it in true holiness. God designs that the teacher of the Bible should in his character and home life be a specimen of the principles of the truth which he is teaching to his fellow men. What a man is has a greater influence than what he says. The quiet, consistent, godly life is a living epistle known and read of all men. A man may speak and write like an angel, but his practices may resemble a fallen fiend. True character is not something shaped from without or put on, but it is something radiating from within. If true goodness, purity, meekness, lowliness, and equity are dwelling in the heart, that fact will be reflected in the character, and such a character is full of power. This Day with God, May 17th.
1: I encourage you to be ye doers of the word and not hearers only. Thank you for listening, and be sure to join us tomorrow for your daily devotional reading.

grew up in a church-going family. I mean, we were at every meeting. I sang in four of the choirs there. I directed three. Very involved, very active. It almost seemed like busy work sometimes. You know, I went to Sunday school. I knew about God. I knew about Jesus. But I didn't have a personal relationship with Jesus Christ. My senior year in high school, I got the news that my father had been murdered. Now, I played it off well. No one really saw that I was struggling with it. It just really felt like there was a hole that needed to be filled. And I tried to fill it with drugs, with alcohol, with partying. After college, I just stopped going to church altogether. One day on a Sunday, because I didn't feel like going to church with my mom, I thought, you know, I should get a little bit of word. She had the satellite system hooked up, and I'm flipping through channels, and then the logo pops across, Amazing Facts Presents. I've listened to a lot of different ministers, but this was the first time that he's actually saying something where I had to grab my Bible and actually pick it up, and I've never heard this before. Let me look through and find this. I went through all the historicals, I went through all the study guides, and I just couldn't get enough. And then the Sabbath came up, and he's going through the appeal, and I'm just going, Lord, I hear you. I have to go to church. So I show up. It was funny. I didn't feel like I was going to be judged, anything judgmental, anything. And I walked in the door, and I just felt at home. But there's still a problem. I'm still partying. I was still going out to the bars. At this time, I was selling cocaine to pay my rent. 16 days later, I find myself in a life or death situation. I had just came back from a liquor store and I grabbed a bottle of vodka. And there I am, high off cocaine, with my Bible in hand, trying to do a Bible study. And I heard an audible voice, just look at yourself. And I did. And I was like, what am I doing? And I got on my knees. I said, Lord, if you do not take this away from me now, I'm going to kill myself. I was going to continue this lifestyle and I was going to end up overdosing, having a heart attack, whatever it was. You have to take this away. All of it. And that day, he lifted all of it away from me. It was all gone. When God does something in your life, he does it complete.

Be wary of the vengeance that your bitterness demands. The blade you wield will cut both ways to injure you and those you wound. You both will bleed. Retaliation never was so cool and final as it seems in all the movies. There's always more to pay. More pain, more cuts, more haggard hearts. No grudge was ever settled save by love. Christ's wounded majesty and broken law didn't move him to abandon us or push us toward our fate. No, he stepped closer after being injured and embraced us in our violence. The spear was taken from our hands, the curses quieted in our mouths. With his stripes, we are healed. Christ crossed our bitterness with love too great to seek retaliation and far too kind to give us what our sin deserved. In this is life and all our hope. Grace ends the deadly cycle of our hurt. So stay in grace.

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1: In the last program, I talked about four steps to heaven and gave you step number one, which is to pray every day for the Holy Spirit. Step number two is based on Matthew chapter 5, verse 8, where Jesus said, "Blessed are the pure in heart, for they shall see God." The Lord has strongly impressed my heart. My mind, that if Jesus can change my heart, everything else

0: then the fruit will follow afterwards. And I can't think of a more powerful prayer than to ask Jesus every day, Lord, give me a pure heart. And so that's what I encourage you to do. Pray for the Holy Spirit every day and ask Jesus to give you a pure heart. And if you do, I promise you, things will start happening in your life and the fruit will change, which means your behavior, your words, your attitudes, your actions, they will flow out of what God does inside of you. So will you do it? Pray every day, Jesus, please give me a pure heart. And then if you do that, watch what God does.
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1: Maranatha, the Lord is coming. A devotional by Ellen White. May 17th. Sights and sounds and criminality.

0: Okay.
1: Sights and sounds and criminality. I will set no wicked thing before mine eyes. I hate the work of them that turn aside. It shall not cleave to me. A froward heart shall depart from me. I will not know a wicked person. Psalm 101, verses 3 and 4. There is reason for deep solicitude on your part for your children who have temptations to encounter at every advanced step. It is impossible for them to avoid contact with evil associates. They will see sights, hear sounds, and be subjected to influences which are demoralizing and which, unless they are thoroughly guarded, will imperceptibly but surely corrupt the heart and deform the character. Some fathers and mothers are so indifferent, so careless, that they think it makes no difference whether their children attend a church school or a public school. We are in the world, they say, and we cannot get out of it. But parents, we can get a good way out of the world if we choose to do so. We can avoid seeing many of the evils that are multiplying so fast in these last days. To the active minds of children and youth, the scenes pictured in imaginary revelations of the future are realities. As revelations are predicted and all manner of proceedings described that break down the barriers of law and self-restraint, many catch the spirit of these representations. They are led to the commission of crimes, even worse, if possible, than these sensational writers depict. Through such influences as these, society is becoming demoralized. The seeds of lawlessness are sown broadcast. None need marvel that a harvest of crime is the result. Say firmly, I will not spend precious moments in reading that which will be of no profit to me and which only unfits me to be of service to others. I will devote my time and my thoughts to acquiring a fitness for God's service. I will close my eyes to frivolous and sinful things. My ears are the Lord's, and I will not listen to the subtle reasoning of the enemy. My voice shall not in any way be subject to a will that is not under the influence of the Spirit of God. My body is the temple of the Holy Spirit, and every power of my being shall be consecrated to worthy pursuits. Maranatha, the Lord is coming.
2: I encourage you to be ye doers of the word and not hearers only. Thank you for listening, and be sure to join us tomorrow for your daily devotional reading.

grew up in a church-going family. I mean, we were at every meeting. I sang in four of the choirs there. I directed three. Very involved, very active. It almost seemed like busy work sometimes. You know, I went to Sunday school. I knew about God. I knew about Jesus. But I didn't have a personal relationship with Jesus Christ. My senior year in high school, I got the news my father had been murdered. I played it off well. No one really saw that I was struggling with it. It just really felt like there was a hole that needed to be filled. And I tried to fill it with drugs, with alcohol, with partying. After college, I just stopped going to church altogether. One day on a Sunday, because I didn't feel like going to church with my mom, I thought, you know, I should get a little bit of word. She had the satellite system hooked up, and I'm flipping through channels, and then the logo pops across, Amazing Facts Presents. I've listened to a lot of different ministers, but this was the first time that he's actually saying something where I had to grab my Bible and actually pick it up, and I've never heard this before. Let me look through and find this. I went through all the historicals, I went through all the study guides, and I just couldn't get enough. And then the Sabbath came up, and he's going through the appeal, and I'm just going, Lord, I hear you. I have to go to church. So I show up. It was funny. I didn't feel like I was going to be judged, anything judgmental, anything. And I walked in the door, and I just felt at home. But there's still a problem. I'm still partying. I was still going out to the bars. At this time, I was selling cocaine to pay my rent. 16 days later, I find myself in a life or death situation. I just came back from a liquor store and I grabbed a bottle of vodka. And there I am, high off cocaine, with my Bible in hand, trying to do a Bible study. And I heard an audible voice, just look at yourself. And I did. And I was like, what am I doing? And I got on my knees. I said, Lord, if you do not take this away from me now, I'm going to kill myself. I was going to continue this lifestyle, and I was going to end up overdosing, having a heart attack, whatever it was. You have to take this away. All of it. And that day, he lifted all of it away from me. It was all gone. When God does something in your life, he does it complete.

The day we lose our gratitude is when we learn how tough life is. Like three-year-olds asserting self, we claim we don't need help or guidance. I'll do it by myself, we say. Though what we are attempting is far harder than clean faces or shoelaces. And so we sally forth to fix what's broken in our world or us. When friendships fray, we use our wits and watch in sadness till they're permanently lost. We climb the office steps, dismayed that we are out of breath from all the jockeying and gossip. Marriages creak forward toward gray photo anniversaries, remembering the days of laughter and of love. The missing piece is gratitude and someone to be grateful to. We didn't gift ourselves with healthy life, protect ourselves from many woes, or build the circles that bring joy. These are the Father's kindnesses unfolding from a heart of grace. God gives because it's in His heart to give. His grace is love applied to pain. Lord, everything you have made will praise you. Those who belong to you will bless you. Our gratitude is just the truth about the goodness of our God. Begin this day with grace-anointed lips. Say thank you 10, 100 times, and stay in grace.

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1: This is part three of my little mini-series on four steps to heaven. The first step we talked about before is to pray every day for the Holy Spirit. The second step is to pray every day that Jesus will give you a pure heart. This morning when I woke up, I rolled over on my bed, got on my knees on my bed before my feet hit the floor, and I did exactly that. I remember specifically praying for the Holy Spirit and praying for a new heart, a pure heart. Now the third step is found in Psalm 119 verse 11. And it says, "Your word," this is David's prayer, "have I hidden in my heart that I might not sin against you." God's word is a living word, and it is so powerful. And the third step is to memorize scripture, to meditate on God's word sometime every day. I remember meeting a college student at Andrews University, and we sat in the cafeteria having a meal, and he said, "Steve, I grew up in the church. And it was just pretty much a formal religion for me, but in the last couple months, I have been memorizing scripture, meditating on the Bible, hiding God's word in my heart." And he looked at me and he said, "Steve, this is changing my life." And I tell you, it can change your life. It has changed and continues to change my life. So number one, pray every day for the Holy Spirit. Number two, ask Jesus to give you a pure heart. And number three, memorize scripture. Hide God's word in your heart. Think about it during the day. And again, I promise you that if you will do that, just watch what God does, how He changes your life. Changes your life.
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Once I thought the chance to make you laugh was all I ever wanted. And even now, I wish that God had chose another, serving as your foe on his behalf. He's the

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0: us.
1: We can reveal Christ's likeness. And ye shall be holy unto me, for I, the Lord, am holy, and have severed you from other people, that ye should be mine. Leviticus chapter 20, verse 26. What does the Lord require of his blood-bought heritage? The sanctification of the whole being, purity, like the purity of Christ, perfect conformity to the will of God. My brethren and sisters, God requires this of us. Into the holy city there can enter nothing that defileth or maketh a lie. God's word to us is, I am the Almighty God. Walk before me and be thou perfect. Ye shall be holy unto me, for I, the Lord, am holy, and have severed you from other people, that ye should be mine. Ye are bought with a price. Therefore glorify God in your body and in your spirit, which are God's. In him dwelleth all the fullness of the Godhead bodily, and ye are complete in him, which is the head of all principality and power. He gave himself for us, that he might redeem us from all iniquity, and purify unto himself a peculiar people, zealous of good works. We can reveal the likeness of our divine Lord. We can know the science of spiritual life. We can honor our Maker. But do we do it? Oh, what an illustrious example we have in the life that Christ lived on this earth. He has shown us what we can accomplish through cooperation with divinity. We are to seek for the union of which he speaks when he says, Abide in me and I in you. This union is deeper, stronger, truer than any other union and is productive of all good. Those who are thus united to the Savior are controlled by his will and are moved by his love to suffer with those who suffer, to rejoice with those who rejoice, to feel a deep sympathy for everyone in weakness, sorrow, or distress. Higher than the highest human thought can reach is God's ideal for his children. He wants our minds to be clear, our temper sweet, our love abounding. Then the peace that passeth knowledge will flow from us to bless all with whom we come in contact. The atmosphere surrounding our souls will be refreshing. But how few there are who are making determined efforts to reach this ideal. Satan is trying to keep the people of God dwarfed, feeble, unchristlike, and too often he is successful. In our churches, there are many who have not the spirit of the Master, many who act as if they were in the world merely to please themselves. They forget that the enemy is assailing all who profess to be children of God, trying to overcome them so that they will disappoint and dishonor the Savior. They forget that the purity and unselfishness that characterize the life of Christ must characterize their lives. Else, in the day of God, they will be found wanting and will hear from his lips the irrevocable sentence, Cast ye the unprofitable servant into outer darkness. There shall be weeping and gnashing of teeth. This passage was taken from the Review and Herald, November 24, 1904. Our Daily Bread, May 17th.
2: I encourage you to be ye doers of the word and not hearers only. Thank you for listening, and be sure to join us tomorrow for your daily devotional reading.

realized that there had to be more to life than what I had going on for me. God was absent in all of my beginnings. When I finally got to the point where I could make my own decisions, I made decisions that were not the best. Hanging out, partying, doing all that stuff that was just tragic for my relationships and tragic to me and tragic to my relationship with Christ. When I saw my life at the age of about 23, 24, I started to really think about where my life could have been and where it is, where it was at that point in time, and I didn't like it. I started to ask myself what was my purpose, because I didn't do any of the things that I planned to do, and I was just basically a ball of partying and just being wild. And I looked at it, and it really got me depressed. I began having these reoccurring dreams, and I was like totally afraid of it. You know, I would wake up sweating, I would wake up just basically afraid out of my mind. And I tried to numb it by partying more, drinking more, you know, just taking my mind off of it. Got to the point where I was getting 3 hours worth of sleep. But even though over that whole course of the year, at least once a month, I would have this reoccurring dream of Jesus's return. And I've never heard the message of Jesus's return that way before, the way I saw it in my dream. And it frightened me to know that I was afraid to see him, and I was running away from him in my dreams. And one day I was just heading to work really early, and he did. He said, go to church and follow God. And I was in the vehicle on my own, and I couldn't believe it, but it was so audible. I learned in my mind that that was God's calling me, and I decided to give my life to Jesus that very same day, because it couldn't have been anybody but him, and I knew my need for him, and I wanted to be ready to meet him. My life now has purpose, so he's just been doing enormous, great, amazing things, and he showed me my purpose in life is to be ready and to help persons be ready for that same dream that I had, you know, that we will not be afraid, and we will not run away from God. When he returns, we will be happy to see him, and that's my purpose in life, to tell people about the love of Jesus. My name is Lukanda, and I have reclaimed my faith.

Why was that string around your finger? Because you so much wanted to remember something that you didn't trust your ordinary powers. Or you wrote it on a note and taped it to your door. Or set three alarms so you didn't miss the time. We know how easily we forget even big, important things that undergird our lives. The faithful love of a committed spouse. Our need to play with children. The gratitude for those who cherish us and tell us so. And the grace of God. That's why we must remind each other every time we can about the love that saves us. How good the gospel really is. Why there's great evidence for confidence about the future. Without such frequent daily calls to grace, we slide back into old and useless habits, thinking we must work our way into His love. But now in Christ Jesus, you who once were far off have been brought near by the blood of Christ. We need reminders of God's love, for we can never hear good news too often. Grace is the best thing to remember. So stay in it.

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1: This is part four of my little mini-series called Four Steps to Heaven. The last few programs we've talked about, step number one is to pray every day for the Holy Spirit. Step number two is to pray every day that Jesus will give you a pure heart. And step number three is to memorize scripture, to meditate on God's word. Are you ready for step number four? Here it is. And it's very simple, and we can all do this, and we need to do it. We need to do it every day, and that is to trust in Jesus Christ, not in ourselves. And that step is based upon Ephesians chapter 1, verse 12, where Paul talks about we who first trusted Christ should be to the praise of His glory. And then in verse 13, he said, in Him you also trusted. Let me say that again. In Him you also trusted. Do you trust in Jesus with your whole heart, with your whole life? It's your confidence in Him and not in yourself. I remember seeing a little plaque on somebody's refrigerator, and it was a person talking, and it said, it was a little prayer, and it said, Lord, I found the problem. It's me. And then the second half of the little plaque said, my child, I've got the answer. It's me. And isn't that just so simple and yet so powerful? The answer to our problems, the answer to our eternity, to our need for eternal life, is Jesus Christ. And so step number four is to do this, where the Bible says, in Him you also trusted. If you'll pray every day for the Holy Spirit, pray for a pure heart, memorize scripture, and trust in Jesus Christ, I promise you, you'll be there. I hope to see you there someday soon.
0: If you enjoyed this short devotional with Steve Wolberg, you can hear more messages online at His Voice.

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1: My Life Today, a devotional by Ellen White. May 18th, Temperate in Labor.

0: temperate in labor. Behold, that which I have seen, it is good and comely for one to eat and to drink, and to enjoy the good of all his labor that he taketh under the sun, all the days of his life which God giveth him, for it is his portion. Ecclesiastes chapter 5, verse 18. That time is spent to the very best account which is directed to the establishment and preservation of sound physical and mental health. It is an easy matter to lose the health, but it is difficult to regain it. We cannot afford to dwarf or cripple a single function of the mind or body by overwork or abuse of any part of the living machinery. Those who make great exertions to accomplish just so much work in a given time and continue to labor when their judgment tells them that they should rest are never gainers. They are living on borrowed capital. They are expending the vital force which they will need at a future time. And when the energy they have so recklessly used is demanded, they fail for want of it. Their time of need has come, but their physical resources are exhausted. Everyone who violates the laws of health must sometime be a sufferer to a greater or less degree. Much of the fatigue and labor under which they are wearing and growing old are not burdens that God has bound upon them, but which they have brought upon themselves by doing the very things the Word of God has told them not to do. It is not our duty to place ourselves where we shall be overworked. Some may at times be placed where this is necessary, but it should be the exception, not the rule. If we honor the Lord by acting our part, He will on His part preserve our health. By practicing temperance in eating, in drinking, in dressing, in labor, and in all things, we can do for ourselves what no physician can do for us. Do not try to crowd into one day the work of two. My Life Today, May 18th.
1: I encourage you to be ye doers of the word and not hearers only. 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
1: Well, my conversion story is when I was in the Philippines. I just graduated as a nurse. And afterwards, I did not have any religion. And one time, I found myself inside a small church, Catholic church in Manila, and before a big cross. And I was kneeling before, and I could hear Jesus telling me to enter the convent, save myself and also my family. And I said, Lord, I would like to follow you all the way. At that point, I seemed to be happy externally, but because inside the convent, we don't read the Bible, we don't study about the Word of God. We pray the rosaries, we also at the same time study the lives of the saints and also our founders and the encyclicals of the Pope and the Virgin Mary. And so I do not know the truth, and I had this torture of conscience, the guilty feelings that cannot be resolved. So I would confess to the priest in the confessional box saying, Father, forgive me. Since my last confession was last week, since then I have committed the following sin, including the root cause. Why am I falling and falling in that same sin over and over again? And still for 21 long years, I struggle and I struggle and I struggle. I realized that I was totally empty. I was totally helpless and hopeless and so depressed and so desperate that I would like already to end my life. I was working for 5 years as Dean of the University of San Agustin College of Nursing in Iloilo City, one of the islands in the Philippines. After 5 years, I received a commission from my parents to help my sister who is being a battered woman. This is one of the reasons why I came over to the United States. It is because my sister needs my help. As I was working in the hospital in New York, my boss Serafin, he was so gracious enough to give me an invitation to the Millennium Prophecy. As I was listening to Pastor Doug Batchelor's presentation, my heart really was beating so fast, and my mind, I'm able to grasp the truth that this is the truth that I've been longing to hear all my life, that I have been seeking for so long. My personal relationship with Jesus, I can see Jesus as my personal Savior. He is not only the Savior of the whole world, but He is my personal Savior. He was the one who delivered me mightily from the depths of sin, from the miry clay. Pastor Doug Batchelor has been used by the Lord in my conversion. The amazing facts I owe to them. The Lord really blessed this ministry, and I'm so proud I was able to attend this Millennium Prophecy. My life has never been the same. It has given me that peace, that joy that I have never tasted in my life. And now I'm set free to be able to move on.
2: 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Change bitter, deadly attitudes. Change toxic habits that destroy our health. Change self-defeating fantasies of privilege and power. That ache has pushed uncounted millions to quick fix themselves, clean up their act. How do I tame my tongue? When will I control unproductive and unholy thoughts? Can I forgive my enemies? How will I pull myself from all the easy, sleazy ruts I traveled in for years? And so we buy the self-help books, we make our lists, we scan the magazines and websites for 10 tips to overcome our anger, 6 strategies to conquer lust, 3 things that will reduce our appetite for all things cheap and tawdry. Whole industries today depend on our obsessive quest to fix ourselves. Grace offers us a better way to change, a path so hopeful, yes, and joyful, we are deep surprised at just how quick the progress comes in what we once thought unchangeable. Jesus said, "I am the vine, you are the branches. Those who abide in me and I in them bear much fruit, because apart from me, you can do nothing." When we attach ourselves to him, when we cease focusing on failures and start growing with the only one who fixes all our pasts and futures, wonderful, amazing change begins. First sprouts, then flowers, then fruits appear. Love, joy, peace, patience, kindness, generosity, faithfulness, gentleness, and self-control. 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
1: This is a kale plant from my garden. At least it was a healthy kale plant, but as you can see, it's been cut off. I don't know if you can see this, but this is a worm. This is called a cutworm, and I picked both of these out of my garden this morning. I've been doing battle with these worms. Thankfully, I've learned to plant enough plants to factor in some attrition. But anyway, I went out this morning and saw that this plant had been cut off, and that's what these worms do. They come out at night, they creep along the soil, and they find the little plants that are growing, and they crawl up, and then they just eat right through, and that's the end of the plant. And when this program is over, that worm will meet his demise. This reminds me of Matthew chapter 5, verse 30, where Jesus said, "If your right hand offends you, cut it off and cast it from you, for it is profitable for you that one of your members should perish, and not that your whole body should be cast into hell." The Bible is very clear that if we have any sin in our lives, that we really need to not be kind to that sin, not to be merciful to that sin, not to embrace it, but to cut it off and to get it out of our lives, because that sin can destroy us. Just like that little worm has destroyed at least one of my plants and maybe others. And so may God impress you with the words of Jesus Christ, that if there's sin in your life, ask Jesus to help you to cut it out, to get rid of it, because that sin could lead you into the lake of fire. Do what I'm going to do to that worm and ask Jesus to take all sin out of your life and to prepare you for heaven.
0: If you enjoyed this short devotional with Steve Wolberg, you can hear more messages online at His Voice Today.com.

0: do? Kids who run away from home think they'll find a better life somewhere else, unaware of the dangers that lurk and their own character flaws that accompany them wherever they go. The young man in this story ran away and ended up in a place of forgotten men and women. But it was there that he found freedom, when his heart and mind and life were unshackled. Lifting up the name that is above all names, this is Unshackled, true life stories dramatized and produced in Chicago by Pacific Garden Mission. Many who come to Pacific Garden Mission seeking shelter feel anguished enough to say of the world, "They have prepared a net for my steps. My soul is bowed down." And many of the counselors at the old lighthouse once felt that kind of hopelessness. But now they know the hope that changes empty lives, and they share that hope with every guest. Thanks to generous friends who send financial gifts, the mission always provides a safe place to sleep, nourishing meals, showers, and fresh clothing. Even medical and dental treatment is given to resident guests without charge. Since 1877, Pacific Garden Mission has been a light in the darkness, offering new life to all who enter. And that same message goes out to the world in 14 languages through this program, lifting up the light of the world that ye should follow his steps. Now, for broadcast around the earth, here is program number 3303 in the series Unshackled, the program that makes you face yourself and think.
1: The church board is coming here tonight.
2: They're going to decide about building a new church?
1: Yeah, they don't call me the church builder for nothing.
2: You're very shrewd, Elias.
1: Just because I don't charge for drawing up the plans and specs? Good business, that's all.
2: They always come to you when they're ready to build. I'll get out the Bible.
1: By the way, Johnny took some candy at the store today. I made it good.
2: That little thief. I warned him.
1: Don't want it to get around that the church builder has a light-fingered son.
2: That boy needs to learn a lesson. Johnny, you come here!
0: In spite of the punishment he incurred, the young man in our story didn't take seriously his occasional thievery. That would change. This is the true testimony of John Hand, from the classic files of Unshackled.
3: I was born during the worst blizzard on record for that part of Illinois, southeast of Effingham. Dad was a contractor and a builder, a hard worker who didn't have time for church in spite of his fame as a church builder. The year I finished grade school, at the turn of the last century, Dad bid on a large factory construction job in Chicago Heights, and we moved up there. A neighbor girl helped Mom unpack and discovered that I played the piano, so she invited me to Sunday school and insisted that I play piano for the services. The congregation was small, and the pastor was a student from a nearby Bible college. Being the only person who could play the piano, I took the responsibility seriously and missed only one Sunday that year because of a bad cold. When school was out, I went to Indiana to stay with an uncle, and there I happened to meet a young pastor in the post office.
4: You play the piano?
3: Yes, back home in Illinois. I'm just here for the summer visiting my uncle.
4: Well, we're having a revival next week, and the woman who was supposed to play the organ for us is sick and can't play. Would you come and play until she can take over?
3: Well, I've never played the organ, but I'll give it a try.
4: Oh, wonderful.
3: This is great. I've heard of revivals, but I've never been to one.
4: Wherefore, as by one man, sin entered into the world, and death by sin, and so death passed upon all men, for that all have sinned. Did you hear that? All have sinned. And the Bible says in Ezekiel chapter 18, "The soul that sinneth, it shall die." We all know that these bodies grow old and die, but we like to think our souls will live forever. The Bible says otherwise. "The soul that sinneth, it shall die a second death." You don't have to die that second death because God made a way out. For what the law could not do, in that it was weak through the flesh, God sending his own Son in the likeness of sinful flesh, and for sin, condemned sin in the flesh. Jesus died in our place and rose again from the dead. For God so loved the world that he gave his only begotten Son, that whosoever believeth in him should not perish, but have everlasting life.
3: I'd never heard these things before, and after 2 weeks of his preaching, I was perplexed. I had been escorting a pretty girl to the meetings, and she asked me if I wanted to go forward one night. I found someone to take over the music and started down the aisle. Halfway down, two old ladies grabbed my arms and hustled me to the altar where they kept shouting, "Hallelujah!" I was embarrassed and no one explained what to do to be saved. I wanted to ask the young pastor later, but he moved back to Oregon and I returned home. That year we moved to Vincennes, Indiana. I went to see the pastor of the local church and told him about my experience at the revival. He thought I had been converted, that God was working in my life. He put me to work in his music department, but Dad had other ideas.
2: Are you going to play piano in church again, John?
3: Yes.
2: Better you than me.
1: Waste of time if you ask me, son. Musicians don't make any money. Time you learn to trade.
3: I'd like to be a teacher.
1: They don't make good money either.
2: Just so you don't become a preacher.
1: Go to work for me. Learn fine wood carving, like violins.
3: I want to finish high school and be a teacher like Grandpa.
1: Better to be a real man, like your Uncle Bill.
3: The days of hunting buffalo are past, Dad.
1: That's why you should go to work in building and construction. You can make good money at that. You could drop out of school and start now, John. You're old enough.
3: I don't want to drop out, Dad. I only have 2 years till I graduate. I want to finish my education.
1: We'll see about that.
2: Better listen to your father, John.
3: I knew they would win the argument, so I waited till they were asleep. Then I packed a valise, slipped out of the house, and walked a mile to the streetcar line. At Union Station, I bought a ticket to Chicago and arrived in the morning. I checked my valise at the station baggage room and started walking. Chicago intimidated me, but I walked until someone directed me to the labor agencies where I paid my last dollar to secure a position on a train to West Texas for a job in railway construction, a train leaving the next day. I had no money left to eat or sleep for the night, so I started walking again.

0: I was amazed to hear church music in the city and walked into the building that had chairs in front but a couple of pews in the back. Tired after my night on the train, I slipped into a pew and fell asleep.
1: I'm afraid you'll have to wake up, son.
0: Huh?
1: We're about to turn off the lights.
0: I must have been asleep.
1: I never saw anyone sleep any better. Where do you live?
0: Well, I'm from out of town.
1: What brought you to Pacific Garden Mission?
0: What's that?
1: This place.
0: Well, I heard the music and I figured Christian people wouldn't mind if I caught 40 winks.
1: We don't mind. But we don't have any beds for the night. Are you in Chicago to get a job?
0: I already have one. Starts tomorrow. I just signed up today.
1: Does your family know where you are?
0: Yes, sir.
1: When did you hit town?
0: Just this morning.
1: And you don't have enough money for a bed for your first night in Chicago?
0: Well, you see, I lost some of it.
1: Too bad. Son, you're not too convincing. I think you're running away from home.
0: No, I'm not.
1: Well, in any case, we'll have to find you another place to sleep. You're sure about that labor agency contract?
0: Here it is.
1: Well, it may be honest, but we'll check with the police. Come on, we'll get you a place to sleep.
0: Something about him inspired confidence. He led me to a rooming house and secured a room for me. Then we walked to the police station where he handed my work contract to the sergeant behind the desk. I had an urge to escape but lost my nerve. As they conferred, the policeman checked a large book. Then he handed the contract back to my guide and we left. My benefactor didn't say a word to me till we got to the rooming house.
1: Sit down, John.
0: Yes, sir.
1: You've told me a bunch of lies and half-truths, but I'm not fooled, and neither is God. He knows every thought, every word you speak.
0: Well,
1: listen to me. Your parents are probably worried sick about you. It's not right to do that to them. They've obviously raised you well.
0: Yes, sir.
1: God tells us to honor our father and mother. Do you think it honors them to run away from home?
0: I'm just here to get a job.
1: You should go back home. You can get your money back from that agent if you go there and demand it before 10 o'clock. Then you come back to the mission, and I'll do everything that I can to see you get back home where you belong.
0: I didn't sleep well that night. I was homesick but determined to continue my adventure. Punishment awaited me at home. The next morning, I was the first one that reported to the labor agency, and at 10 o'clock, I was on the train headed for West Texas. I was 14, and this was when the Wild West was still wild. Some hard lessons lay ahead.
2: Shortly, we'll hear about the lessons that awaited John. Now, though, here's Pacific Garden Mission's president, Phil Kwiatkowski.
3: Thanks, Timothy. A listener emailed us, "I just rededicated my life to Christ, and things for me have not been the same ever since." What a heartwarming message. 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First-time listeners, long-time listeners, all love to hear how God is working in people's lives. A music teacher writes, "The stories I heard on your show helped me grow in trusting God in every situation. My life is overflowing with joy and thankfulness, and your show has helped me mature in my faith in Jesus." Prisoners, school children, pastors, housewives, our listening audience is diverse and hungry for God. A young woman writes, "I have listened to Unshackled's story since I was about 9. Unshackled is the reason I gave my life to Christ because I remembered the frequently quoted scriptures. Unshackled helped me realize the importance of sharing the gospel with friends as well as strangers. Thank you." We even get text messages like this one. "I just prayed with you on your prayer just now on the radio." Another listener writes, "Yesterday I was making a long drive and was reacquainted with your program. It brought back such memories of when I used to listen to you in the late 70s. I went online this morning and found your internet site. Thank you. It's terrific to hear all the lives that your ministry has touched over the years." We'd love to hear from you, too. The address is Pacific Garden Mission, 1458 South Canal Street, Chicago, Illinois, 60607. Our email address is unshackled@pgm.org.
0: A group of 42 men traveled to Canyon, Texas, south of Amarillo, where the boss met us with prairie schooners to take us to the job site in Tulia, the only town in the county.
4: All right, you men, get in the wagons and we'll be on our way. It's 30 miles to Tulia, and we got a railroad to build when we get there. Step up now. Let's get moving. Hey, boy.
0: Yes, sir. You calling me?
4: You look like a country boy. You know how to skin mules?
0: Sure do. My grandpa raised him for the army.
4: We'll try you out on this here trip. And if you're telling the truth, you'll go to work with four Jennies and a Fresno. $12 a week.
0: About half the men who come down from Chicago disappeared the first week, but I was determined to stick it out until I had enough money to pay my fare to a bigger town like Fort Worth. But on my eighth day in camp, I could scarcely get out of my bunk. I limped to the boss and pulled back my shirt to show him my body that looked like raw hamburger.
4: That's the panhandle itch you got, son. Don't amount to nothing.
0: The panhandle itch?
4: Taint serious. It'll go away.
0: I want to see a doctor just the same, and I want to draw enough money to pay him.
4: Nope, can't do it.
0: Why not?
4: No doctor in Tulia. I ain't got no money, neither.
0: But I've worked more than a week.
4: Money comes out from Amarillo on payday, along with a couple of gunmen to make sure it gets here. Understand?
0: I packed up and walked to Tulia, a mile away. I was through with that job. When I reached Tulia, I learned that the owner of the general store was also the county judge and the local school teacher. He listened to my story.
5: There's no doctor in Tulia, son. You'll have to go to Canyon.
0: How am I going to get there?
5: How much money does the company owe you?
0: They promised me $12 a week, and I worked 8 days.
5: Sign an order for $10, and I'll ride out to the camp and talk to your boss.
0: Thank you.
5: There's some grain sacks in the storage room. You can go back there and take a nap while I'm gone. All right, son. I got your money. Sign a receipt for it.
0: Sure, and thanks.
5: I'll take you to the livery stable, and we'll saddle you a horse to ride to Canyon. You can leave it at the livery stable in Canyon.
0: How far is it?
5: Well, about 25 miles. When you get there, look up Judge Morella and give him this note. It's got nothing to do with you, so don't get curious.
0: Okay.
5: Don't be in a hurry to leave Canyon. You might be due more money than you think.
0: They tucked a bedroll behind the saddle, and I was grateful, because there was nothing along the way, just badlands. I reached Canyon the next afternoon. I left the horse at the livery stable and headed straight for the doctor's office nearby.
1: Son, you've picked up a case of old-fashioned panhandle itch.
0: Is that bad, doctor?
1: To be strictly honest, son, we got 5 different kinds of human lice here in the panhandle, and you've picked up all 5 of them.
0: Lice? You mean I've got lice on my body?
1: Don't feel bad. You're not one of us till you fight a skirmish with the panhandle itch. You got any money?
0: $10.
1: You go on down to the drugstore and get a bottle of panhandle liniment. Then go to the livery stable and take a bath. You got any clean clothes?
0: Just a shirt.
1: Tain't enough. Go to the general store and get you some overalls and a work shirt. Judge Morella owns the store, and he'll...
0: I got a letter for Judge Morella.
1: Then you better give it to him. Do it for you by the overalls. Might save you some money.
0: I stayed in Canyon working for a printer until I saved enough money to move on. I worked odd jobs for 2 years and made it to Fort Worth, where I lied about my age and joined the state cavalry police. Wearing my new uniform to hand out flyers on the street, I ran into Dad's friend, Buffalo Bill Cody. I knew from his questions that my goose was cooked. Running away would make me a deserter. The next day, we went to Austin for training. A few weeks later, my captain called me into his office.
6: Hand, you're under arrest for lying about your age on enlistment. I'm taking you to the railroad station this afternoon. When we get there, I'll give your ticket and all your money to the conductor. He'll pass you along to Vincennes. If you try to escape on the way home, you'll be apprehended and brought back to Texas, and I'll see that you're prosecuted to the full extent of Texas law.
0: I was 16 by then. Back home in Indiana, my parents exiled me to a large farm that I was responsible to cultivate. But I got back into church music once again, and through the pastor, I started preparation for teaching. My first teaching was at Midland in a three-room school. I taught 4th, 5th, and 6th grades. I loved teaching. I also taught a boys' Sunday school class, even though I didn't personally know the Lord. That's how I met and began courting Mame.
7: You've had a very exciting life, John.
0: I'm ready to settle down and teach, Mame.
7: And you have a contract to teach in the high school?
0: In Jasonville. Do you think you could put up with being married to a high school teacher?
7: Are you looking for information or an answer?
0: Neither. I'm looking for a wife. The salary was meager for a married man, but I taught for a year. Then my pastor asked me to be a circuit preacher. The pay was no better than teaching, but the job came with a house and a promise of more pay after my ordination. Because I didn't know the Lord, preaching was not very satisfying to me. And after a time, I went back to teaching. Temptation came from a new direction.
7: How was your day, John?
0: I ran into Clarence today.
7: Our neighbor down the road? I thought he disappeared.
0: Turns out he was going into a new field. He's joined the postal service.
7: He's given up teaching?
0: Yep. He passed the civil service exam and he's making more money working part-time.
7: Really?
0: He told me to take the exam and I think I will. I passed the exam and became a substitute with a railway postal service. Then I received a regular run from Chicago to Louisville. I met an experienced criminal, Big Tim Murphy, who taught me how easy it was to tamper with the mail and persuaded me to help in his crooked schemes. I wasn't part of his train robbery in Union Station, but when he was busted, I was part of the general haul. I was sentenced to 10 years at Leavenworth. One of my first interviews in prison was with the chaplain.
8: So you've been a preacher?
0: Yes.
8: Well, if I were you, I'd soft-pedal that phase of your life. Convicts expect better of preachers. With your experience in printing, I'd ask for an assignment to our printing department.
0: Okay.
8: I don't want to discourage you, but the truth is your preaching and teaching days are over. School boards do not hire ex-convicts, and pulpit committees do not recommend them as pastors.
0: His words depressed me, but I was determined to reform. I followed his advice and went to work in the printing department in prison. On my first afternoon in the yard, I walked past all the men playing sports and games, the men in groups talking. I didn't know anyone, so I kept walking. Along the north wall, I saw three long benches and a speaker stand. A man was sitting on the bench with an open Bible on his knees. When he saw me, he came running toward me.
9: Praise God! You can read, can't you? Please read to me from my Bible.
0: Well, I'm not sure I should.
9: Oh, please, just sit right here on the bench and read to me.
0: I guess it'd be all right.
9: Thank you, friend. Thank you.
0: This is one of the Psalms. The law of the Lord is perfect, converting the soul. The testimony of the Lord is sure, making wise the simple.
9: Yes, Lord.
0: The statutes of the Lord are right, rejoicing the heart. The commandment of the Lord is pure, enlightening the eyes.
9: Amen, amen.
0: The fear of the Lord is clean, enduring forever. The judgments of the Lord are true and righteous altogether.
9: Glory to God.
0: More to be desired are they than gold, yea, than much fine gold, sweeter also than honey and the honeycomb.
9: Oh, Lord God, thank you, Jesus. This is old George thanking you, God. You done sent me a teacher to tell me about Jesus.
0: George asked me to come and read to him every day, and I finally agreed. One afternoon, I came to a stopping place, and George and I sat talking. George, what sort of magic do you have?
9: Oh, I ain't got no magic, Brother John. I ain't got nothing but Jesus.
0: So you say, but I had parents who loved me and gave me everything I needed to make good in life. And here I am. And here you are, born under a wharf in Norfolk. You never knew your parents, didn't go to school, didn't have a home or anything. Yet you are as happy as a jaybird in a corn crib. Well, I sit around and feel sorry for myself. It doesn't add up.
9: You're leaving out Jesus.
0: If I thought Jesus could make me happy, I'd take the chance.
9: You don't take a chance with the Lord, son. You give him a chance.
0: We had to separate, but his words followed me to the dining room and then to my cell. I tossed in my bunk until after midnight. Then I surrendered. Lord, I need a new start in life. Would you forgive me and change me like you did George? Please, Lord, I'm giving you the chance. If you

0: God's been talking to you, ain't he?
1: He sure has. And I don't know if I'm walking or flying.
0: Oh, you still walking. And it ain't going to be easy walking either. But the Lord's going to be walking with you, son.
2: That was the beginning of a great revival, according to the deputy warden, as other men joined our Bible reading and came to know the Lord. 5 months later, the chaplain called me into his office and told me that I had received executive clemency from the president. I went home where Mame had been working to support our two daughters.
3: Still no job offer, John?
2: No, I'm sorry, Mame, but no one wants to hire me.
3: Well, I'm afraid I have bad news, too. They let me go at work, said I was no longer needed.
2: Because of me?
3: Well, I'd hate to think that, but I don't know.
2: Mame, when I ran away from home, I stumbled into a place in Chicago called Pacific Garden Mission. They helped me once. Maybe they can help me again.
3: Well, there are more jobs in a big city.
2: My parents lent me a car to drive into Chicago, and I found Pacific Garden Mission. I sat through the evening service and gave a short testimony of how the Lord had saved me. Afterward, I started to leave with the others when I felt a hand on my shoulder.
4: You want a job, buddy?
2: I sure do.
4: A job, not a pension.
2: I have a wife and two daughters to support.
4: Okay, here's an address. You go there tomorrow and let me know how it goes.
2: The next day I got the job because I could read a micrometer, and I returned to the old lighthouse to thank them. I returned many times to lead the singing and also to preach a message one evening a week. I also became an evangelist and pastor. God is so good. Therefore, if any man be in Christ, he is a new creature. Old things are passed away. Behold, all things are become new.
5: Listening friend, Jesus said, "The thief cometh not but for to steal and to kill and to destroy. I am come that they might have life and that they might have it more abundantly." 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Oh, taste and see that the Lord is good. If you need help in making this crucial decision for Christ, get in touch with Pacific Garden Mission, 1458 South Canal Street, Chicago, Illinois, 60607. 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

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And we hope you ask the manager of this station to keep broadcasting Unshackled. This is program number 3303, heard in the classic true story of John Hand, where John Green, Connie Foster, Ed DiZzolo, Dale Roberts, Sam Sanders, Bill Ronsky, and Rick Dianofsky. 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

0: Amazing facts change lives.
1: I met my ex-wife, and her family were real big into drugs, and it started out with them wanting me to go to the doctor to help get them drugs. And, you know, I'm noticing they're going to the doctor, they're coming back with like 60 pills, and they're selling these pills for like $1,000. And I'm thinking, wow, this is a lot of money I'm giving these people, so I'm just going to start selling it myself. My problem with that was, we had all this money, but we was absolutely miserable. She would go out and sleep with other guys to get drugs, and that ended my marriage. But during this time, I have to get a job to build back up to where I was at to open my shop again. So I get a job at Food City, and when I get this job at Food City, there's my wife now, Rebecca. She's a cashier there, and when I walk in, she's the most beautiful girl I've ever seen in my life. I was like, man, I could never have a girl like that. Wow, she's so beautiful. But as I'm working with her, she's actually kind of mean to me. And she's saying, I don't want anything to do with you, get away from me, stuff like that. But, you know, I just keep being nice to her and keep trying to give her my phone number. And it's around Christmas Eve. We'd just been dating for a little while and moved in together. My ex-wife shows up with my three children that I had by her. And she's like, here's your kids, here's their birth certificates, here's their social security cards, I'm done. And we're starting a family. We already have three kids. During this time, we spent the next year watching nothing but Amazing Facts on YouTube. I didn't even know they even had a website at this time. I just knew that this little guy on YouTube was super smart, was teaching Bible, and I wanted to follow him. I wanted to be a Christian. I've gave my life to God now because of these truths that I'm learning from Doug Batchelor. Just because Doug taught it didn't make me real sure about going to this church. I really didn't want anything to do with it, but I call the guy up and I'm telling him, and I'm not very nice about it actually. I'm telling him, look, we was thinking about coming to your church. And he's really nice and he's like, well, you're more than welcome to. We'd like to have you come. And I'm like, well, hold on, I'm going to lay down some ground rules. I'm telling him, I said, look here, I'm covered in tattoos and I'm a tattoo artist. And he don't say, well, you know, wow, I didn't know all that. Don't come to my church. He says, you're more than welcome. We would love to have you. Please come. He asked me what I want to do. And I said, well, I want to preach. I said, I have all these truths. I have all this knowledge, stuff I'd never known before. Stuff if I'd had when I was younger that would have been life-changing to me. I said, I got to share this with the world. I said, I want to preach. I want to teach. He gives me the book, says, study that. Well, now that I'm a Bible worker, I'm able to go reach people that most of the normal churches wouldn't even bother to even speak to. I'm able to go out and reach the people who have lived the life that I've lived. I'm able to let them know that I am like you. I've been there. I've done that. I want to show you what my life is like now. I want to teach you this Bible. I want to show you what Jesus can do for you.

0: We measure almost everything in life by big moments. The day I got married, the week I started the new job, that instant on my first skydive when I jumped from the plane. Memorable as they are, big moments aren't the real substance of our lives. It's years of staying married that add value, the honest work that yields satisfaction month by month, the friends who walk with us across the years, who share the ordinary days. The life of faith is like that too. It's the dailiness of prayer that builds our joy and stamina, the hours of deep openness when the love of God is spread abroad in our hearts. Trust is built by time and distance shared. 1,000 miles of undramatic journeys with Jesus are worth far more than brilliant, blazing moments. I have fought the good fight, the Apostle Paul told us. I have finished the race. I have kept the faith. Paul knew that there is grace at every marker, every signpost, every crossroad. Keep running or walking with Jesus today, and stay in grace.
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2: 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May 18th, Fruit Bearing Branches.

0: Fruit bearing branches. I am the true vine, and my Father is the husbandman. Every branch in me that beareth not fruit, he taketh away. And every branch that beareth fruit, he purgeth it, that it may bring forth more fruit. John chapter 15, verses 1 and 2. The Savior points out the sign of discipleship. Herein is my Father glorified, that ye bear much fruit, so shall ye be my disciples. By faith, we are to lay hold on a living God and maintain an experience that shall breathe love, tenderness, kindness, compassion, and affection. These traits of character are the fruit that the Lord Jesus desires us to produce and to present before the world as a witness that we have a Savior who can uplift and who can satisfy. We need not be on the losing side, for in everything He is our sufficiency. What we need is the presence of Jesus Christ. We want His truth shining in our hearts, pervading all our life actions. This will determine whether or not we are branches of the true vine. If we are fruit-bearing branches, we may expect that the great husbandman will prune us that we may bring forth more fruit. All that is useless, all that would hinder our growth in the Christian life, must be removed. When the purging comes, we frequently feel that the Lord is against us. Instead of this, we should look to ourselves and see if there is not something we have left undone or something we need to take away from our lives before we can stand in right relation to God. We must be living branches of the true vine, daily laying hold of our Redeemer that we may bear the fruits of a Christian character. When we are willing to practice self-denial and self-sacrifice as Christ practiced it in His life, we shall bear fruit to God's glory. It is the Savior's delight to see His followers, co-laborers with God, receiving bountifully all the means of fruit-bearing and giving bountifully as workers under Him. Christ glorified His Father by the fruit He bore, and the lives of His true followers will produce the same result. Receiving and imparting, His workers will produce much fruit. Our High Calling, May 18th.
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1: 2 days ago, something happened that really touched my heart. My little girl, her name is Abby, she likes bugs, and she has a bug bottle, and she'll catch little bugs and put them in her bottle. And she had an ant inside this bottle, and after a few days, it died. And so 2 days ago, I was just playing with my kids and didn't really think much about it, but I said, hey, let's have a little funeral for this ant. So we went over to my daughter's dollhouse, and we put the ant in a little container, and we stuck it in the elevator on the top of the dollhouse, and we lowered him down, and then I had a little service for him, and I said, this is his last journey, and I said, ashes to ashes, dust to dust, this is the end of the ant. Well, just a few minutes later, my little boy looked at me, Seth, he's six, and he got all choked up, and he said, my throat hurts. And then he started crying, and he crawled behind me and just wept. And when I finally figured out what was going on, I said, Seth, when Jesus comes, he's going to get rid of death. And Seth cried, and he said, Daddy, when is Jesus going to get rid of death? In his little heart, he was just affected by that little funeral service. And it reminds me, and I read this verse to my family at worship that night. In Revelation 21, verse 4, the Bible says that one of these days God shall wipe away all tears from their eyes, and there shall be no more death, neither sorrow nor crying, neither shall there be any more pain, for the former things have passed away. One of these days, Jesus is going to get rid of death, and it's not just going to apply to little ants, but especially to human beings. May that day come soon, and may we each give our hearts to Jesus and trust Him and look forward to the day when death is gone and only love will be here forever.
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And the music, oh yeah, it slaps.

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1: 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May 18th, Spiritism and Revolution.

0: Spiritism and Revolution. He answering said, Thou shalt love the Lord thy God with all thy heart and thy neighbor as thyself. Luke chapter 10, verse 27. As the youth go out into the world to encounter its allurements to sin, the passion for money getting, for amusement and indulgence, for display, luxury and extravagance, the overreaching, fraud, robbery and ruin. What are the teachings there to be met? Spiritualism asserts that men are unfallen demigods, that each mind will judge itself, that true knowledge places men above all law, that all sins committed are innocent, for whatever is right, and God doth not condemn. The basest of human beings it represents as in heaven and highly exalted there. Thus it declares to all men, it matters not what you do, live as you please, heaven is your home. Multitudes are thus led to believe that desire is the highest law, that license is liberty, and that man is accountable only to himself. With such teaching given at the very outset of life, when impulse is strongest and the demand for self-restraint and purity is most urgent, where are the safeguards of virtue? What is to prevent the world from becoming a second Sodom? All the same time, anarchy is seeking to sweep away all law, not only divine but human. The centralizing of wealth and power, the vast combinations for the enriching of the few at the expense of the many, the combinations of the poorer classes for the defense of their interests and claims, the worldwide dissemination of the same teachings that led to the French Revolution, all are tending to involve the world in a struggle similar to that which convulsed France. Such are the influences to be met by the youth of today. To stand amidst such upheavals, they are now to lay the foundations of character. In every generation and in every land, the true foundation and pattern for character building have been the same. The divine law, Thou shalt love the Lord thy God with all thy heart and thy neighbor as thyself. Luke chapter 10, verse 27, the great principle made manifest in the character and life of our Savior, is the only secure foundation and the only sure guide. Maranatha, the Lord is coming.
1: I encourage you to be ye doers of the word and not hearers only. Thank you for listening, and be sure to join us tomorrow for your daily devotional reading.

I grew up in a Christian home in suburbs of Washington, D.C. My mom would take me to see the fireworks on 4th of July downtown. My parents both went to church, but they didn't have the best relationship. So by about the time I was 10, you know, they had reached a point where they were splitting up and divorcing. When you've got something like that in the home, it kind of spills down to the children. They don't really know it, but they're absorbing that, and their character and the way they develop is kind of affected by that. As life went on, things started coming into my life that were definitely going against probably the ways that my mom wanted me to brought up. Music was starting to have a role in my life, where I was listening to music that we never listened to in the home, like hard rock, psychedelic rock. I went on to boarding school, and I really loved the experience, but I was starting to get a little bit more involved with drinking. You know, like anything that's unhealthy for you, it can create a bad habit or become an addiction. And I got really depressed. It was the type of depression where you're just in agony for hours. I mean, you're just wailing, crying by yourself in your room. I decided that the best way to handle it would be to commit suicide. So I took a bottle of about 50 pills of Benadryl. I woke up the next morning, you know, and I was like, wow, you know, I'm alive. As years went on, I was developing these ideas in my life as like, who are you? What's gonna make you special? And I just really pursued this idea of wanting to make it as a pilot. And I got the ratings that I eventually needed to become a flight instructor. Went on to work for a small freight company in New England. Went on to fly for FedEx. I thought, man, this is it. This is the greatest thing ever. You know, I'm like, you've arrived, you know. This lifestyle that I was building, I mean, it really kind of come together, but yet my life was incomplete. Because of the addictions and the patterns that I had in my life, I was always going back to those things that were separating me from God. When I was at home on my days off, I'd go out and have a great time with my friends. I'd go home by myself, and all the stuff would just come back. It's like you couldn't escape it. So not too much long after that, I met my wife, Dara, and I started going to church with her. It kind of revived something in me, and I started seeking the Lord. About that time that year, my stepdad, he had his niece visiting. And they gave me a disc. It had the links to an entire Amazing Facts prophecy series on it. I couldn't stop watching it. I just really liked the way that Pastor Doug preaches. He was so clear and so easy to understand. I started seeing Jesus in the Bible. You know, I'd said that these addictions had come into my life, but when the Lord took hold of my life, He actually took all those out.

We get our guidance from the news, from trending headlines, self-help tips, from what we guess our peers are doing. Be sharp, we learn. Dress well. Stay fit. Be confident about yourself. Keep aiming for a higher star. And almost no one says, be kind. Be gentle. Walk softly with each other. Lift up the weak. Embrace the ones who never can reward you. Accept Jesus, for in His grace, He plants in us a whole new way of living. Our deep absorption with ourselves becomes, with time, new seeing and new caring. Bear with each other and forgive one another if any of you has a grievance against someone. Forgive as the Lord forgave you. He died for everyone, so that those who receive His new life will no longer live for themselves. Grace builds a whole new life for us, a focused life that matters for the here and the hereafter. Christ's gift continues giving in our lives. So stay in grace.

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1: Revelation 14, verse 10 is a solemn verse, and it describes the wrath of God being poured out without mixture on those that get the mark of the beast. I used to use Roundup. I don't use it anymore because I'm concerned about the chemicals, but I used to use Roundup on my property in California a few years ago, and you use Roundup, it's a chemical to kill weeds, and it's so strong that you normally don't use it undiluted. You always mix it with water. You take a little bit of Roundup, put it in water, and then spray it on your weeds or whatever you want to kill, and that's the end. And as I think about this verse, the wrath of God being poured out without mixture, the only person that's ever experienced anything like this in history was Jesus Christ. In Gethsemane and on the cross, He bore the wrath of God, the justice of God, the pure justice of God, without any mixture of mercy. And He did it for you and He did it for me, so that if we repent of our sins and trust in Him, He can extend to us His mercy because He took our justice in our place because He loves us. May God help us to see the power of Gethsemane and the power of the cross and give our lives to Jesus so that there's no room in our foreheads for the mark of the beast or for sin or for Satan or for anything else that's evil. So we don't have to worry about the wrath of God coming without any mixture of mercy because we have responded to God's mercy. We love Jesus and we are choosing to follow Him with all of our hearts. May that be our experience every day until He comes. May we have no mixture of self as we surrender our lives to Jesus 100%.
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I sat there surrounded

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1: My Life Today, a devotional by Ellen White. May 18th, Temperate in Labor.

0: temperate in labor. Behold, that which I have seen, it is good and comely for one to eat and to drink, and to enjoy the good of all his labor that he taketh under the sun, all the days of his life which God giveth him, for it is his portion. Ecclesiastes chapter 5, verse 18. That time is spent to the very best account which is directed to the establishment and preservation of sound physical and mental health. It is an easy matter to lose the health, but it is difficult to regain it. We cannot afford to dwarf or cripple a single function of the mind or body by overwork or abuse of any part of the living machinery. Those who make great exertions to accomplish just so much work in a given time and continue to labor when their judgment tells them that they should rest are never gainers. They are living on borrowed capital. They are expending the vital force which they will need at a future time. And when the energy they have so recklessly used is demanded, they fail for want of it. Their time of need has come, but their physical resources are exhausted. Everyone who violates the laws of health must sometime be a sufferer to a greater or less degree. Much of the fatigue and labor under which they are wearing and growing old are not burdens that God has bound upon them, but which they have brought upon themselves by doing the very things the Word of God has told them not to do. It is not our duty to place ourselves where we shall be overworked. Some may at times be placed where this is necessary, but it should be the exception, not the rule. If we honor the Lord by acting our part, He will on His part preserve our health. By practicing temperance in eating, in drinking, in dressing, in labor, and in all things, we can do for ourselves what no physician can do for us. Do not try to crowd into one day the work of two. My Life Today, May 18th.
1: I encourage you to be ye doers of the word and not hearers only. Thank you for listening, and be sure to join us tomorrow for your daily devotional reading.

So I grew up in a split Christian home where my mother was Christian, my father wasn't, and my father was very abusive. He was an alcoholic, ex-drug addict. We ran into a lot of problems as a family. My father became very abusive towards my mother, and there was just so much yelling, and the physical abuse eventually turned to me around 9 years old, and I just remember horrible times getting picked up by your hair and slammed into walls and slapped and thrown against walls on your from like a bunk bed, and it's all kinds of stuff. And at a young age I became very angry, so I decided I would commit suicide for the first time. And I was 10. I had gone up in this barn that we owned, and I tied a rope around the second floor, and I put that rope around my neck, and I walked out on this little 2x12 beam, and I could have slipped and I wouldn't be here today. Probably at the age of 12 is when I kind of took to my own and started figuring out what to do with my anger. I got involved in sports, contact sports, so football became my thing. I learned how to make people fear you, and I knew that if you could just take their soul, you know, before you got on that field or during practice, that you owned them. And I was putting kids in ambulances and breaking bones. It was a horrible thing looking back, and just the idea of what I was doing. I wasn't even trying to win. And eventually I injured my spine, and I kept injuring my spine as I was growing up. I was becoming a young man, and I could not only speak for myself, but physically I knew I was getting to a point where I can handle things if I needed to. So I decided to join the infantry. And all your drill sergeants are Green Berets and Rangers. It was no joke. It wasn't regular boot camp. You know, it was infantry school. This was the real deal. But eventually that back injury came back to haunt me. And I was ejected from the military, discharged because of my spine. I met this Christian girl, and her mother invited me to a revelation seminar. Some amazing facts. I went, and the first four nights were incredible. After the fourth night, there was no way you could deny that the Bible is not legit, and that God isn't real, that Jesus isn't real. There's no way you could deny it anymore. It was so good, so well laid out. So I was left in this position. By the end of this thing, I knew that God couldn't turn a blind eye to me. So I decided I wanted to get baptized. And I just lost my job at the same time with the county. They didn't rehire for seasonal employees. They didn't have the budget. And I have no income except unemployment, the small amount of unemployment I had at that time. And I was homeless. So I was sleeping under bridges and in bathrooms in the park, urine-covered floors, and next to dumpsters and all this stuff. Nobody at church knew. I would show up to church. I'd sit up in the front row, my suit dressed up. I'd take my showers at the gym. They had no idea. I was just running from a trash man hours before, sleeping next to a dumpster. But I was growing closer and closer to God through those times, learning to trust Him in the worst times of my life. Amazing facts. It changed my life in the sense that I had new understanding. I had the real, true gospel. I started really getting into church events with people, going to do things with people that were your age, and started getting on my feet slowly, continued to pray and look at Amazing Facts material, watch, you know, seminar after seminar. I felt that sense like I was getting back to God. And it's led me to start a ministry. We use Amazing Facts materials. We go door to door, we pass out, you know, Bible studies. And for me, Amazing Facts has been there the whole way through. And there's just so many resources that you can use. And I'm thankful. Amazing Facts changed my life.

As Christ grows greater in our minds, we lose our need to be authorities over what others think and do. The deepening awareness that we have been wrong more than we have been right, that we are only now approaching the starting point of faith, creates a gentle tolerance for those now camped where we once stopped, or mired in the stuff from which Christ freed us. We learn to smile at vehemence and vitriol, remembering how frequently we used them for bad causes or when we were still unsure. Grace makes us gracious to the ungraceful, for we see ourselves in them. We remember that their faults are just as pardonable as ours and no more dangerous. The fellowship of the forgiven is as vast as the grace that makes it possible. So stay in grace.

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1: In Psalm 51, verse 2, David prayed, "Wash me thoroughly from my iniquity and cleanse me from my sin." We need to be thoroughly cleansed from the evil of this world and of sin and of the ways of the devil. It reminds me of a little experience my wife and I had in California a few years ago when we had a little dog named Rerun. Rerun had a little doggy door from the house to the garage, and one evening he went through the doggy door into the garage and he met a skunk. And a stupid dog, he tried to attack the skunk, and you can guess what happened. He came back through the doggy door into the house, and I tell you, that house just smelled awful. So my wife took the dog and threw him in the bathtub, and she did a whole lot of scrubbing and washing and cleaning. She used tomato juice, which she had heard gets rid of skunk smell, and finally it worked eventually, and we cleaned him up, and the house started smelling normal. And as I think about the stink from that skunk on my dog, I think about the stink of sin and how we need to be thoroughly cleansed from it, according to what David prayed, just like David prayed. Again, Psalm 51, verse 2, David prayed and said, wash me, clean me up, God, thoroughly from my iniquity and cleanse me from my sin. Let's pray to Jesus. Jesus, please wash me thoroughly. Take all sin out of my life. Cleanse it so I don't stink, but so that I have a pleasant influence for you.
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0: Hello friends, this is Doug Batchelor. Life Magazine's May 5, 1997 Collector Edition was titled Celebrating Our Heroes. Inside, it praised George Washington, Abraham Lincoln, Mother Teresa, and a horse. A horse? Stay with us, friends. We're going to learn more as Amazing Facts brings you this edition of Bible Answers Live.
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2: My name is Jean Ross. Good evening, listening friends, and Pastor Doug, let's begin the program with prayer. Father, once again, we thank you that we have this opportunity to study your word together. We ask for guidance from the Holy Spirit that we might rightfully divide the word of truth. Mm-hmm. Be with those who are listening, wherever they might be. In Jesus' name, amen.
0: Amen.
2: Pastor Doug, you opened the program by talking about this list of influential people listed in Life magazine. And then there is a horse that's spoken of. Well, how did that happen?
0: Yeah, and it's talking principally about these heroes. And a horse by the name of Reckless was included. Now, this horse served in the Korean War, and it's not that unusual because in a number of wars, they've engaged or pressed different animals into service. This one was bought. It was the filly of a Mongolian racehorse in Korea. A boy sold it so he could buy an artificial leg for his sister who had been wounded. And the Marines took this horse and sort of adopted it to carry ammunition to their various locations during battles. They gave the horse the name Reckless after a rifle, a reckless, recoilless rifle that they had. And what's really incredible is what happened during 5 days of a very severe battle called Outpost Vegas. The horse made 51 trips up and down very steep hills, carrying about 9,000 pounds of ammunition over that space of time. And did this with enemy fire raining down at a rate of about 500 rounds per minute. Hmm. And what's really amazing is 95% of the time the horse made the trip by herself. They would basically slap her on the rump when she would leave the station where they'd load her up with ammo. She would find her way through this gauntlet of full-blown war raging all around her, and would not be deterred until she got to the soldiers she loved. She was very fond of the soldiers, and they fed her cookies, and she sort of was a mascot. And sometimes would even transport wounded soldiers back down, and then back up again. In 5 days, 51 trips, 35 miles round trip to supply the Marines, a horse going through that kind of enemy fire. Oh, and I might add that during this battle, out of the whole battalion, only two soldiers were not wounded or killed. And the horse was wounded twice, but she went right back into battle. And you think about that determination, it's encouraging. Oh, one more thing I don't want to leave out. The soldiers were so inspired by this horse that once the war came to a conclusion, or at least the ceasefire, they took up an offering and decided to pay to ship the horse back with them on the troop ship to Camp Pendleton, where it ended up retiring. It lived another 18 years, and had three gave birth to three other little horses, and it's buried there today, Reckless the mare. So because of the heroics of that horse and its determination, it's listed among those 100 great heroes. But it makes me think about that verse in the Bible where Jesus said, if someone puts their hand to the plow and looks back, they're not worthy of the kingdom. They've got to set their face and be determined, I'm going to go forward, I'm going to go all the way. And the Christian life, we don't want to have a revolving door in our hearts. We want to invite Jesus in, allow him to be enthroned, and then be committed to him for life. And we have a lesson for people who sometimes feel like, well, I've been waffling in my commitment. I want to have a firm commitment to the Lord, and we have something free we'd like to send you.
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0: I want to also mention that for the last few weeks, we've been doing a test of streaming what you're hearing right now. 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
0: I'd be tempted to go there, but we probably ought to do the program.
2: Should we get started?
0: Yeah.
2: I'm actually watching you right now via that website.
0: You're watching me in stereo.
2: There's a little delay, but there you are. All right, let's go to the phone lines. We've got E. Frank, who is listening in New York on WMCA. E. Frank, welcome to the program.
3: Yes, thank you for taking my phone call this evening, Pastor Batchelor, and what's your name? I forgot.
2: Pastor Ross.
3: Pastor Ross, yes. I just want to ask this question. I was always very curious why people are intertwined or are married under common law of the common laws of the government. Now, I just wanted to know this because I was looking through many scriptures that relate to marriage, matrimony, courtship, and I just want to know, does the Bible condone and establish common law, man-made marriage according to the laws of the government,
0: well,
3: in ancient times?
0: You know, that varies from country to country and even from state to state. In North America, the different states have different laws relating to common law marriage. And I think it's important that we remember that one of the purposes for marriage, it's not just between the man and woman, it's between the society that they live in. You want everyone to know that they are a committed couple, that nobody invades that commitment. Jesus said, let nothing separate it. And if a community has laws to protect the marriage, they ought to have their marriage recognized by those laws. I always ask, you know, either a person's legally married or they're illegally married. I mean, you know, which is it? Most states actually get involved in registering marriages because when there's some contention or divorce or dispute over children, if they're never formally or officially married, then it's really hard to give justice to those situations. Make sense?
3: Yes, but I thought that in biblical times, they forced you to marry your spouse, or what they used to say, they had a term called concubines, which was a little bit different than having a mate or a spouse.
0: Yeah, well, that was nothing that God condoned. It wasn't everybody, but some of the kings, or sometimes some of the wealthier patriarchs, they had their wives, and then they had concubines, or secondary wives, like Jacob had Rachel and Leah, and then he had their handmaids as well, Zilpha and Bilhah. They would fall in the concubine category, and even in Solomon's time, I think he had 700 wives. I get it mixed up, and 300 concubines or vice versa. It doesn't matter once you get to that number. But, you know, and then you get the story where when Abraham had his servant Eliezer bring back a wife for Isaac, I think this is Genesis 32. The whole chapter is about getting a wife. It says that she got off her camel, he took her into his mother's tent, and she became his wife. It doesn't look like they had a big ceremony. But typically, marriages were a big festival, big ceremony of some sort, so that it would be registered in the community that you've made public commitments.
2: You didn't just and, you know, start. Even in the concubine, you mentioned that there was some type of legal standing. So if a king had a concubine, she did have, to some degree, legal standing. Not to the same degree of the wife, but she was protected by law to some degree.
0: So I hope that helps a little bit. And
2: we've got a study guide dealing with the subject of marriage that we'd be happy to send to anyone who'd like to learn more about it. It's entitled Keys to a Happy Marriage. It's an amazing fact study guide. And Pastor Doug, we got a book that you just wrote dealing with the subject of marriage.
0: Yep.
2: And that's available through the Amazing Facts website.
0: Marriage, Divorce, and Remarriage.
2: Mm-hmm.
0: And a lot of people write questions in on that. Now, something just happened, Pastor Ross, and so if folks hear us treading water, they're going to know why. For whatever reason, all our phone calls just got dumped. We had several people lined up. Oh, I guess they're still there, so don't go away, friends. We're just typing back in the information. And good time to tell people about the Hell Truth.
2: Let's do that. There is this exciting website that's just been revamped, helltruth.com, dealing with the subject of hell. Pastor Doug, there is a great video on that website. You can also view it on YouTube and take a look at that. It kind of introduces the subject of hell, but it does pose a very important question. Is God a God of love, and can he burn people eternally? Does that go contrary to his nature? That's explained in this website to a great degree. A lot of Bible, just a great website.
0: Yeah, you can see a couple of videos, actually several videos, a couple of short ones right there at the website. I know that it's been posted on YouTube, mm-hmm. and I saw there was like 5,000 hits there in a week, so it's a lot of people are looking at that. And a lot of studies for people that want to understand that subject.
2: The website is just simply helltruths.com, helltruth.com. All right, we've got Ed, who is listening from Chico, California, on the internet. Ed, welcome to the program.
4: Hi, guys. How are you?
0: Doing well. How can we help you?
4: So I have a question. We were talking with my wife today about gay people and how the Bible says that no homosexual will go into heaven.
0: Mm-hmm.
4: And so I told her, you know, that, okay, she keeps saying that maybe people are born gay. And I said, well, that's fine. Just like I was born heterosexual, and I like women. And if I had my way, I would have plenty of women. But I know that that is not God's way, so I decided not to. And so she said to me, you're right, but at least you have me. So I'm wondering, what's your take? How will God deal with homosexuals in that way?
0: Well, there's a couple of issues that you've raised. One is, are people born gay? I don't believe that. I think that it is a combination of environmental things that are in their family. I think most studies bear that out. There's environmental things in the family that are often in common. And with men, for instance, it would be either a diminished or an absent father, a dominant female figures in the family that they kind of bond and identify with. Usually it's you know, men who maybe have a more creative and melancholy disposition that are prone to that. But let's suppose a person does find out that they've got some bizarre desires, because that's what it amounts to, is a yearning that is inappropriate or that God's word condemns. Some people say, I can't help it, I lust after little children. Does everyone agree to that? I mean, there are people like that out there. And why a person would want to spend, you know, rest of their life labeled a sex offender and go to prison, it must be a strong desire that they have. Well, do we believe that they should just go ahead and fulfill it because that's the way they've been made? Or do we believe that, no, it's wrong, and you need to just put those things out of your mind and not fulfill something that's wrong? Now, if you go by the Bible, of course, it's pretty clear. It says that man should not lie with a man, and I'm putting two scriptures together now, or a woman with a woman, as with their regular or the opposite sex, and that it's abomination to God. So now, there are people who struggle with these tendencies. Heaven's going to have a lot of people that are there that struggle with all kinds of temptation and tendencies that were victorious. And some people, for other reasons, never get married. It might not have anything to do with a homosexual preference. Some people just never find the right person, and they're lonely all the time. Should they commit adultery? So there's a lot of reasons. It is difficult if a person's struggling with those desires, but God tells us we should be pure.
2: You know, God doesn't leave a person alone, whatever the temptation might be. This is one area of temptation. But people are struggling with appetite. People are struggling with addictions, whether that's alcohol or drugs or something. The good news is God's able to help in every situation. Mm-hmm. He's there to give strength if we'd surrender to Him and if we'd trust in Him. It doesn't mean it's going to be easy, but it does mean that God will be there to sustain us and strengthen us. And over time, like any addiction, if one resists and trusts in God, that temptation begins to lose its hold upon us.
0: And of course, Christianity is founded by somebody who laid aside those personal relationships for the greater work of God, Jesus. Mm-hmm. And most of the New Testament is written by Paul, who he never married. And he started out as a young man. We assume he was healthy and had all the natural cravings and desires, but he put the kingdom of God and God's work first. So a person can do it if they've got God's Spirit and they want to.
4: Right. Yeah, I agree with you. Well, I thank you very much for your answer, and I love your ministry.
0: Thank you very much, Ed. Keep us in your prayers, and we appreciate your call.
2: We've got Doug, who is listening in Orangevale, California, not too far from where we are. Doug, welcome to the program.
5: Thank you. Thank you. I just want to ask, I'm not really much of a religious person.
0: Mm-hmm.
5: I rarely go to church, if any. I went when I was a little kid, you know. We went to, you know, Bible school.
0: Mm-hmm. Probably you went to like vacation Bible school or something, and or Sunday school, or
5: anyway, every now and then I'll say a little prayer, you know, if things aren't going too good or something like that, you know. And I was just wondering if God's got my back, even though I don't go to church on a regular basis or never have. That's pretty much. I'll take my answer off the air.
0: All right, Doug, thank you. That's a very good question, and I trust there are other people out there that can resonate with that question. You know, we are not saved, first of all, by good works. We're saved by faith in Christ. But when we love the Lord and we surrender our lives to Him, we won't want to just talk to the Lord when there's some crisis in our life. That's sort of like when you see these little red boxes on the wall, and it says, break the glass in case of fire. Some people think that prayer is like that, that if there's a fire, if there's an emergency, you break the glass and you talk to God. For a Christian, you love the Lord, and you want to talk to Him all the time. You want to live for Him. He's got a plan for your life. So it's a whole different approach than trying to just, you know, earn some points by going to church. But I would recommend that you get the Bible, Doug, and read it for yourself. It's, you know, a lot's happened since you were a kid. You've probably grown a lot. I know you went to church a little bit when you were younger. We have a free Amazing Facts Bible study course that is real simple. It's interesting. It's got lots of pictures and great illustrations and amazing facts in it. And you'll see that there's just a whole world view connected with if there's a God. Bottom line is, if there's a God, and I believe there is, then nothing is more important. If there is no God, then nothing matters. And if God's there, then Jesus said we need to seek first His kingdom and His righteousness. It needs that priority in our lives. So I'd recommend the Amazing Facts Bible course.
2: You can go to the Amazing Facts website, Doug, just amazingfacts.org, and there will be a link on the homepage where you can actually sign up for these free Bible studies. 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And for anyone listening, if you'd like to get a copy of that, I'll give you our resource line. 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We've got Jerry, who is listening from Oregon, Sugar Valley, Oregon. Jerry, welcome to the program. Jerry from Oregon.
6: No, it's from Sugar Valley, Georgia.
2: Oh, all right. Welcome.
0: Well, we'll still talk to you.
6: Okay, what I was wanting to ask is that we was listening the other day, and, you know, after Sabbath, you know, you're supposed to go out and enjoy the rest of your Sabbath after having communion, you know. And we were just wondering, is it okay to spend money, like, on events or anything like that, or should all that be done at the preparation day on Friday?
0: Well, if you're going to, you know, purchases, and I'm just going by what Nehemiah said, Moses even says when it comes to their cooking, he said, get your food prepared. He said, bake what you're going to bake and boil what you're going to boil, so that it's really a day of rest to get all that out of the way. Nehemiah, he got after the children of Israel, and Pastor Ross might find that. I think it's chapter 13, but I forget the verse. The merchants were coming to Jerusalem. Now, they'd been carried off captive because they were working and buying and selling on the Sabbath. And you can read that in Jeremiah 17. But in Nehemiah, when they came back from their captivity, he said, look, don't fall back into these patterns of, you know, compromising the Ten Commandments. You're going to keep the Sabbath and keep it holy. Rest. It's not a day to do your shopping and your purchases. I mean, it's one thing if you, you know, make a sacrifice or give an offering to the Lord, but going out and shopping and buying would probably not be in the spirit of that day of rest.
6: Okay, so then, in other words, it's not all right to go out and spend money on the Sabbath.
0: Well, if you're making transactions like that, you'd want to be doing that on the other days and get that just all out of the way, so it's a day uncluttered by business.
2: You know, in the Bible, Friday was referred to as the preparation day, and that's when people got things together. And, you know, when we can get everything done on Friday, we don't have to worry about shopping on Sabbath or pushing a shopping cart through Walmart or whatever the case might be. We can rest, we can be refreshed, we can spiritually grow, and that's really what the Sabbath is designed to do.
0: Yeah, it's Nehemiah 13. Oh, you can read actually verse 15 to 21 talks about all the business and merchandising they were doing on Sabbath. And Nehemiah says they were profaning the Sabbath when they were doing all that buying and selling. So, most conservative Christians figure it's a good day to not be spending money and buying.
6: Okay, then I thank you very much.
0: Thank you, Jerry. Good question.
2: We do have a resource talking about
0: website.
2: The Sabbath, and we've got a website. The website is sabbathtruth.com, but if you'll call our resource line, 1-800-835-6747, you can ask for the study guide, The Lost Day in History. The Lost Day in History. We'll be happy to send that out. We've got Mike, who is listening from Maryland on XM Radio. Mike, welcome to the program.
7: Hi, thank you. My question is this. Why are the Jewish people considered the chosen people? What makes them special? And the best answer I've been able to get was because they were first. Do you have any insight on that?
0: Well, the way I understand it is God has committed the truth to different people through time. He, of course, gave the message to Adam, and through Adam it went through the line of Seth, then to Abraham. But, you know, Abraham, Isaac, and Jacob had different children. It was then transferred to, the blessing was transferred to the Jewish nation. Now, two things would happen. They were basically guardians of the word, and the Messiah would come through their people. In other words, God would become a man through that nation. Jesus was a Jew. And so the blessing of the word, being the word becoming flesh, and the word, like in the Ten Commandments and the Bible, was transmitted through the Jewish nation. So those were two big things. Now, Moses made it very clear that the Israelites should not think that God chose them because they were somehow a super race or superior. Matter of fact, he said, it's not true at all. He said, don't think that you were chosen because you're better than other nations. You're actually a stubborn and a stiff-necked people. And about this time, I like to remind people I'm half Jewish, so they don't think I'm being anti-Semitic. But, he, they, you know, So he shows how he could save anybody in the way he saved the Jews.
2: Well, you know, Paul addresses this question in Romans chapter 3, verse 1. He asks the question, what advantage then has the Jew, or what profit there is there in circumcision? He answers it and says, much in every way, chiefly because unto them were committed the oracles of God. That would be an understanding of truth. That would be his law. It was given to the Jewish people and the promise of a coming Redeemer. However, salvation is open to everyone, Jew and Gentile alike.
0: So the Lord demonstrated really to the world who he is and how he saves through the history of the Jews, their ups and downs. We have a book that we can send you, Mike, called Spiritual Israel. We'll send you a free copy. And it deals with the history of Israel and how they fit in today, too.
2: Just call our resource line. Yeah, call our resource line. That's 800-835-6747. You can ask for the book, Spiritual Israel, and we'll be happy to send that out. Well, Pastor Doug, I'm looking. Do we have time for one more caller before we take a break?
0: One more call before the break. Let's see who we got.
2: Let's see. We got Diana. She's listening right here in Sacramento. Diana, welcome to the program.
8: Good evening, pastors. How are you?
0: Doing well. We've just got about 90 seconds before break. Can we give you a quick answer, you think?
8: No.
0: Oh, well, yeah, I appreciate it.
8: Okay, Acts 2:38.
0: Okay.
8: If I'm not mistaken on this, when Peter is talking about repent, baptize for the...
0: every one of you in the name of Jesus Christ for the remission of sins.
8: Right, and then you receive the Holy Ghost.
0: Mm-hmm. Right.
8: So is that still under the Jewish law? Is he still thinking like the Jewish law and not quite understanding that the Holy Ghost will hit all nations?
0: Well...
8: like hit the Gentiles?
0: Yeah, I think Peter understood that the gift of the Holy Spirit, the same way the apostles received the gift of the Holy Spirit from Jesus, that when they made a commitment to Christ, he promised to give them the Spirit of God to live the Christian life. God doesn't ask you to live the Christian life without the Christian Spirit. You can't just have the name, you need the power. And so he said that, repent, be baptized, and God has promised to give you his Spirit. Now, sometimes the Holy Spirit comes before baptism, as with you've got Cornelius mm-hmm. and his household.
8: And then also Saul, before he was Paul, if I'm not mistaken, in Acts 9,
0: they laid hands
8: 11.
0: On Paul received he received the Holy Spirit when he was baptized as well. But some received it years later. Friends, you're listening to Bible Answers Live, and we just wanted to welcome you to the program.
2: You know, we mentioned a little earlier, Pastor Doug, we'd like to mention it again if you've just joined us. 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
0: Yeah, it's a new video, and our team did a great job putting this together, and it's kind of captivating when you first watch it. I'm not going to tell you about it, but matter of fact, there's a little humor in there, too. So just take a look at the new video there, and if you like it, send the link to your friends, because the studies contained at that website will really help people who are struggling with a vindictive God who tortures people. Don't go away. We have more questions coming.
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0: We are back, friends. 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
2: My name is Jean Ross. Pastor Doug, we're going to go to the phone lines. Right away, we've got Helen, who is listening in Ontario, Canada. Helen, welcome to the program.
10: Yes. Good evening.
0: Evening.
10: My question is about Ecclesiastes. My husband and I are doing our Bible reading every day, and we started the book of Ecclesiastes. And I just don't understand. The speaker introduces himself as a preacher.
0: Right.
10: But I don't know. I don't know what it connects to. Like I can't understand where he's coming from with what he says.
0: Well, the book of Ecclesiastes is written by Solomon.
10: Solomon?
0: Yes.
10: Okay.
0: And he refers to himself as the preacher. Later in the book, I think he even talks about, I was king. And Ecclesiastes is, he's really looking at the vanity of living a worldly life, because he started out really good. Solomon was dedicated to the Lord. By the time he got done building the temple, which took 7 years, and his own house took 13 years, and things were going great. Like the last 5 or 8 years of his life, his pagan wives began to get him to compromise. Mm-hmm. And he finally turned back to the Lord towards the end of his life and realized just the vanity of what he had been doing. And so he said, you know, I need to share this with people. And he summarized that the priority of life is God. Matter of fact, if you look in the last chapter, chapter 12, I think you'll read the last two or three verses of Ecclesiastes, he summarizes what the message is after trying everything the world has to offer for happiness. Pastor Ross, you want to read that?
2: Yes, Ecclesiastes chapter 12, verse 13 and 14, let us hear the conclusion of the whole matter. Fear God and keep his commandments, for this is the whole duty of man. For God shall bring every work into judgment, with every secret thing, whether it be good or whether it be evil.
0: So, and he has some amazing poetic ways that he says things, Helen, throughout the book.
10: Yes, I just found the first chapter so very depressing. You know, like he just seems so depressed.
0: Well, you know, I think he was. You're looking at a man who, his father was David. He started out just, he was so close to the Lord that when he dedicated the temple, God's fire came down from heaven to accept the sacrifice, and God answered him in prayers with great wisdom. So you're reading a book written by the man that the Bible says is the wisest man, probably next to Jesus, that ever lived.
10: Right.
0: And he said that, you know, even with my wisdom, I made a mistake of trying to find satisfaction and happiness through the things of the world. And it's all vanity. We're only here for a little while, and we need to seek first God's kingdom.
2: There's that regret. He's writing this at the mm-hmm. end of his life, or near the end of
10: his
2: life, and he's looking back with...
10: He's very regretful.
2: That's right. And he says, learn from me. And he mentions this several times. He speaks to young men, speaks to young women. He says, learn from me. Don't make the same mistakes.
0: Yeah, you can read in like verse 4 of chapter 2, I made great works, I builded me houses, I planted me vineyards, I made gardens and orchards. And he goes on, talks about all that he had. I got me servants and maidens, I gathered silver and gold, and he said, I had everything. And then I concluded that
10: it helps me very much
0: it's
10: to
0: vanity.
10: Know who wrote it. So,
0: yeah,
10: because
0: Solomon.
10: We've read about Solomon before, you know, and what book would it have been?
0: Well, in 1 Kings, talks about Solomon.
10: 1 Kings, right. So, you know, we read that, but I didn't know who wrote the book of Ecclesiastes.
2: Now, Solomon
10: now
2: also wrote Proverbs.
10: Makes more sense. Mm-hmm.
0: Yeah, Solomon wrote most of the Proverbs up to about chapter 25. I guess even Hezekiah organized the other Proverbs of Solomon mm-hmm. after 25. But Yeah, he wrote most of the Proverbs.
2: And one more book, Song of Solomon, also attested to him.
10: Well, thank you very much.
0: Absolutely, Helen. Thanks for your call.
2: We've got Robert, who is listening in Miami, Florida. Robert, welcome to the program.
11: Yes. Good evening, Pastor Doug.
0: Evening. Get real close to your phone.
11: My concern is Genesis 9 and 6.
0: Okay.
11: Where it states that whoever shed man's blood, by man his blood shall be shed. And also there's information in Revelation 13 and 10, which speaks about persons...
0: He that leads into captivity will go into captivity. He that kills with a sword must be killed with a sword.
11: Correct. So my question is, understanding capital punishment, is it allowed by the state? Because persons have a lot of problems with stating that some don't believe in capital punishment and some do believe in capital punishment.
0: Well, you know what?
11: How does the Bible relate to that?
0: Yeah, some people have said that because Jesus teaches that we ought to love, forgive, and turn the other cheek, that the governments should operate that way. But a government, Jesus was not talking to governments. He was talking about in our interpersonal relationships that we can choose to forgive each other when we're slighted, or you know, even if a friend gets mad and we're smitten on one cheek, don't strike back. He's not talking about a war where someone shoots at you and you just smile and turn the other cheek. Nor is he talking about if you've got some crazed killer that murders, a premeditated evil murder, and then you say, look, we're just going to forgive you and turn the other cheek. If you look in Exodus 21:12, the civil law was, he that smiteth man so that he die, he shall surely be put to death. And of course, that's one of the Ten Commandments as well. So I believe that there is biblical support that a government needs to put the fear in people that you don't mess with somebody's life. Because if you take away a person's life, you take away everything they have or everything they ever will have. And it's, you know, the Bible tells us that when there's innocent blood that's shed, that terrible guilt would come on a nation. Now, the fear is, everyone's so afraid, well, what if we commit capital punishment and if somebody innocent is executed? Well, that's all the more reason for the court system to be very careful. But if murderers know that the governments have lost their spine so that there's really going to be no repercussions for murder, that they're going to give them three square meals a day until they die of old age, I think, it just gets totally out of hand.
2: You know, we also see this principle in the Bible, Deuteronomy chapter 17, verse 6, talking about capital punishment. At the mouth of two witnesses or three witnesses shall he that is worthy of death be put to death, but at the mouth of one witness he shall not be put to death. So the Bible made it clear that if someone is worthy of death, there needs to be sufficient evidence.
0: Right.
2: You don't want to just go by maybe what one person says. You got to have solid evidence.
0: Yep. I appreciate your call, Robert. And we do have a lesson dealing with the law of God, and it's called Written in Stone. We'll be happy to send you a free copy of that.
2: The number to call is 800-835-6747. You can ask for the study guide, Written in Stone.
0: Can I wait just before we go to the next caller? I thought of something else that would be good for Robert. It's called Does God's Grace Blot Out His Law? Because that's really what this issue is. Is when you believe in the grace of the Lord, does it then mean that there's no longer law? So you might appreciate
2: that. That's also available at the same number, 800-835-6747, and we'll send it out. We've got Sonny, who is listening in Hawaii. Sonny, welcome to the program.
12: Thank you.
0: Hi, welcome.
12: Can you hear me?
0: Yes, loud and clear. And your question tonight?
12: Okay. Yes, my question is concerning tithing. It don't seem like we could really get a solid answer on tithing. Are we bound to tithing? Or if I give say charity, or either I give to a mission of my choosing, am I still bound to the 10%? Or can you clear that up for me as far as tithing goes?
0: I'll try to. The principle of tithing was not just part of the Mosaic law. You can read as far back as Abraham, that when Abraham got a great increase because he conquered this these other kingdoms, he then went and gave a tithe of all to Melchizedek, who is the high priest of Salem. later became known as Jerusalem. When Jacob, and this is before the time of Moses, when Jacob ran from his brother, he made a vow to God and said, Lord, bring me safely back, and the tenth of all you give me, I will give to you. And then, even in the time of Jesus, he told the religious leaders, he said, you know, you're very fastidious about tithing on your herb gardens and little details. He said, don't forget the justice, mercy, and truth, but do not leave out the tithing. Don't leave the other undone. So the only thing I would say, Sonny, is that when you get into the New Testament, they were giving a lot more than 10%. So I hear some New Testament Christians or modern Christians, they say, well, we don't have to worry about tithe anymore. I said, no, you should follow the New Testament example of giving. Tithe is a minimum. The New Testament example is they took everything they had and put it on the altar and gave, and they made just incredible sacrifices in the early church to spread the gospel. So 10% was really small compared to that. So I think as a minimum, tithe is still in effect. There's no commandment in the New Testament saying that tithe had been done away with.
2: Mm-hmm. And of course, there's a promised blessing for those who are faithful in returning a tithe to the Lord. Malachi chapter 3, verse 10 says, bring ye all of the tithes into the storehouse, that there may be meat in my house. And prove me now, saith the Lord, if I will not open up the windows of heaven and pour out a blessing, that there shall not be room enough to receive it. So God says, put me to the test. Be faithful, return a tenth of your increase, and I'll be able to bless you in a special way.
0: And we have a study guide. We'll send you a free copy, Sonny. And it's titled, In God We Trust.
2: In God We Trust. The number is 800-835-6747. You can ask for the study guide, In God We Trust, and we'll be happy to send that out. We've got Alex, who is listening in Detroit, Michigan. Alex, you're on Bible Answers Live.
13: Hi, thank you for taking my call. My question actually relates
0: to... Alex, if you're on a speakerphone, you need to probably get closer.
13: Hello, can you hear me now?
0: That's better, thanks.
13: There we go. Thank you for taking my call, pastors. My question actually follows Sonny's question with regards to income. Jesus and the rich man. Uh-huh. I think it was Mark chapter 10, I want to say.
0: Yes, the rich young ruler.
13: Yes, and with regards to, for example, the United States, Western culture, and so forth, by the world standards, we're very, very wealthy people. We've got food on the table, we've got food for tomorrow, transportation, and so forth. Mm-hmm. Jesus said to the rich young ruler, you know, sell all you have and come follow me, and obviously that would be tremendous if, you know, our culture could do that, have the means to do that, but obviously it's not going to happen. With regards to people and finances, if we were to sell all we have, homes get foreclosed on, stuff like that, we've got responsibilities to our family and so forth.
0: Mm-hmm.
13: With regards to tithing, for example, I tithe, I try to give a little bit more. Should I feel guilty if I don't give at all?
0: Let me try and straighten this out a little bit. When he spoke to the rich young ruler, he was actually inviting him to be an apostle. He said to him, basically the same thing he said to Peter and he said to Matthew Levi. He said, follow me. And he wasn't just saying, be a follower of my teachings. He said, walk away from what you're doing and what you have now. Don't be burdened down. I mean, Peter and James and John and Andrew walked away from the fishing nets. And right. They became apostles. This young man was being invited. It says Jesus loved him. He was being invited to spend his life as an advocate and an apostle. Jesus didn't ask everybody to do that. Now, another reason he asked this man to do it is because this man's riches really were his weak spot, and Jesus knew it. And so he said, look, if you're really going to get in the kingdom, you say you obey me, but your treasure is really on earth.
2: You know, God does, at times, still call people to mm-hmm. make that same kind of sacrifice. We have some church members who felt the call from God to sell everything they have to move down to Mexico and get involved in mission work, start a mission program down there. That's a tremendous commitment. Now, God doesn't call everyone to do that, but he does call us to give up those things that we would put before him. And it varies from person to person.
0: Right. So, you know, if the Lord's calling you into full-time ministry, and there may come a time for many in the church, just as we near the end of time and the opportunities for proclamation of the gospel are diminishing, the Lord may ask people to just start liquidating so that they can get the word out while there's time. But I think you just, when you come to Christ, you put everything on the altar and say, Lord, guide me in how you want me to use it. And he will. He'll do it through his spirit, through providence, through Christian counsel. But I don't think the Lord is telling everybody who chooses to be a Christian today to put everything they have for sale and give it to the poor.
13: Okay. Okay. Now, I appreciate the feedback, and just got to pray about it then and go where the Spirit guides, right?
0: Yep. And of course, Jesus did say, it's hard for a rich man to enter the kingdom of heaven.
13: Yeah, true.
0: So everyone wants to be the exception.
2: You know, I think, Alex, you'll appreciate that study guide that we gave out just a little earlier. It's entitled In God We Trust, and it talks about finance, talks about tithe. And if you'd call our resource line, that's 800-835-6747, and ask for the study guide In God We Trust, and we'll send that right out to you.
13: Okay, thank you very much.
0: You're welcome.
2: We've got Stephen listening from Alabama. Stephen, welcome to the program.
14: Hey, how are you guys doing today?
0: Doing good. And your question?
14: Well, I'm actually calling in to make a comment on the Ephesians chapter 6 and 14. I just wanted to share this revelation that the Lord has shared with me. Ephesians 6 and 14 speaks about gird your loins with truth.
0: Uh-huh.
14: Well, initially, you know, for the longest, I've read that scripture, and I felt, or I heard it's kind of like a poetic type of scripture in reference to putting on the armor of God.
0: Right.
14: Recently, the Lord showed me to where the Holy Spirit led me to look up where actually the loins are in our body. And the loins of our body are actually on our backs, on the both sides of our spines, which are connected to our central nervous system, which was not discovered until just recently in terms of, you know, Bible history, you know? So I really wanted to share that with everybody. Well, I'm very excited. It's really confirmation of, you know, the Bible as the source of all faith.
0: I appreciate that. That's an interesting observation, Stephen.
14: Yeah.
0: And I'd never thought of that before.
2: Mm-hmm.
0: But,
2: you know, the phrase also, just to add to that a little bit, where it says, gird up your loins, back in Bible times, when people would go into battle, they would gird up their loins, they would have their robes, and they would pull them up and tuck it into their belt so that they could run freely.
0: Mm-hmm.
2: And we want to be able to do battle with truth. In other words, we need to know the truth.
0: Without
2: so
0: tripping.
2: We can give an answer. That's right. Believe, understand what we believe.
0: Interesting. I didn't realize that there was also a physiological connection there.
2: Mm-hmm. All right. We've got Natalie, who is listening from Toronto, Canada. Natalie, you on the air.
15: Hello.
0: Hi. And your question tonight?
15: Okay. So I'm a believer. I've been a believer for many years.
0: Mm-hmm.
15: Unfortunately, a few months ago, my friend, he took his life. And he was an amazing person. And I just wanted to know that if there was any way that you think that God could have had mercy on him and his soul at the last minute, because he's a God of love and he's also a God of grace.
0: Okay.
15: So, yeah.
0: There are some that take the position that if a person commits suicide, it's impossible for them to be saved. I don't think Pastor Ross and I take that position. There are a lot of circumstances. Mm-hmm. Sometimes God looks into the heart, and there can be all kinds of things that you know,
15: that we don't see.
0: One moment of weakness, you know, at the end of a person's life, or they could be going through a pain that nobody knows about. There could be some kind of chemical problem. I mean, there's all kinds of things that we can't answer for.
15: Mm-hmm.

0: I heard Pastor mm-hmm. Doug say there will be some suicides that are saved, so may as well get it over with and say a prayer first. See, mm-hmm. Most people that commit suicide have lost faith. They've lost hope. And Christianity is built on faith, love, and hope. And so it typically indicates a bad outcome. So if anybody thinks I'm going to get myself in a better situation by suicide, it doesn't work that way. Yes, I think people that go into suicide just, you know, trying to say, well, I'm going to get it over with and just things will be much better then. For most people, they're going to wake up eternally lost and they've lost all their hope and options. So,
1: yeah. I guess I'm just thinking of the cross, you know, the three crosses and
0: there was a thief, of course, on the cross. Well, you know, the thief on the cross, he accepted Jesus after his penalty. You've got Samson, who he basically laid down his life when he brought, you know, that building down on everybody. He's the one that pushed it down. He killed himself in the process. But Bible seems to indicate that he'll be in the kingdom because the last act of his life was being filled with the Spirit of God. So, you know, I think God's going to save him. So, you know, only God knows the heart, and we'll be praying for you.
2: Of course, there's situations where somebody might take some medication and suddenly realize what they've done and regret what they've done, but it's too late. They've taken their life. So God knows the heart, although we never want to consider that as a viable option, as an escape for trouble.
0: Thank you very much, Natalie. We appreciate your call, and we need to probably develop a resource on that question. We get it quite a bit.
2: We've got Phil listening in Mississippi. Phil, welcome to the program.
3: Hi, thanks for taking my call.
0: You're welcome, and how can we help you tonight?
3: My question is, do Christians and Muslims worship the same God, and is the Jesus of the Quran the same Jesus of the Bible?
0: Well, the source of information for the Quran, I don't believe is inspired. So I'm going to tell you right away, I'm not going to give you an objective answer. I'll try and give you an objective answer, but I'm coming from the perspective of believing that the Bible is the inspired Word of God, and because there are so many conflicts between the teachings and sayings of the Bible and the Quran, you can't embrace both as inspired books. And those who say that, you know, we can all, I think we can, you know, people from all different faiths can love each other. Christians should love everybody. But we can't embrace the teachings of all faiths because there's just some very broad differences. Now, when you ask, is the God of the Bible the same God of the Muslims or God of the Quran, the heritage of most of the early Muslims through Abraham is similar. So, you know, through Abraham, you've got Ishmael, and the descendants of Ishmael grew into the ancestors of Muhammad and his clan. I'm leaving tomorrow to go to the Middle East. I'll be, Pastor Ross will still be here doing the program, but I'll be in the Middle East for a couple of weeks and going from the Middle East to Jakarta, Indonesia, which is the most populous Muslim country in the world. And on the 10-year anniversary of 9/11, I'll be sharing the gospel with Christians in Jakarta. So I'm very happy to be doing that. But the people there are not Arabs. They're Malaysian people or they're Indonesian people, and it's a whole different race. So they're not related really by blood to Abraham. And so it's to say it's the same God, well, there's a different philosophy, and I frankly don't believe Muhammad was inspired.
2: You know, we do have a reference in the Quran to Jesus. But the account given in the Quran with reference to Jesus is quite different from the account that you read in the Gospels. So you begin
0: and they
2: to
0: don't believe Jesus
2: sources.
0: Really died on the cross.
2: No, they don't believe he actually died. And then also the account of his birth is quite different than what you read about in the Bible.
3: And so, don't they say that Jesus will be coming back as a converted Muslim?
0: Well, I'm sure there are some that say that. I'm not sure that the Quran says that, but I could see or a person could draw that conclusion, I mean, from the Quran. There's very broad, wide differences. There's a great gulf between biblical Christianity and the teachings of Islam. You can always find similarities, and there is some similar history and heritage. They believe in the Ten Commandments. They believe that

0: Moses was a prophet. They believe in Abraham, of course. But they don't believe Abraham offered Isaac on Mount Moriah. They believe Abraham offered Ishmael. So, you know, which is it? So you can't really believe both are true.
1: Mm-hmm. And I think the main reason I was calling was I have been hearing more and more about this Chrislam. Are you familiar with
0: that? Yes. Yeah, for our friends, we're going to lose you here in just a minute, Phil, because we're running out of time. Chrislam, people are sort of developing a new group where it's a commingling of Christianity and Islam. They're saying basically we should just all love each other, get along, work together. We got similar foundations, and a lot of arguments are being made about in the name of unity, let's just set aside any of our differences. That always leads to compromising truth when a person takes those kind of positions for comfort. And when that happens, you'll end up with neither truth nor comfort. Hey, friends, we do this program because we believe it's all about the truth. Jesus is the truth that will set you free.
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4: I went to Academy, the Academy at Auburn. I believed in God and stuff, but I don't know if anything actually became real in my life when I was younger. I heard the stories, you know, of Jonah and all the famous ones in the Bible there. I didn't deny that there was a God, but I just thought, I'm not good enough for God. You know, I've prayed and asked Him to be good before and straighten me out, but it just never happened. I got addicted to alcohol and pain pills. And I liked drinking, and it was fun at first. I had a surgery on my neck. They fused a couple vertebrae together. They gave me a big bottle of these Vicodin, and I noticed they just made me feel wonderful. So I started eating those. I found this girl finally, and she would call me, and we had a good thing going. It's kind of hard to get hooked up with pills, you know, but she did a good job. About a week later, she OD'd. And she died. And I thought, wow. I thought it was pretty much my turn, but I prayed to God and said, God, help me. And I haven't prayed to God for 30 years. So I told my sisters, and maybe a week later, both my sisters and my brother, they packed me in the car. Anyway, they ended up taking me to a treatment facility. I was at treatment center for about a week. And on a Friday night, I opened up my suitcase and there was a book in there my sister had put. It was called The Big Prayer Book. I don't know who wrote it or anything. And along with it, I found a note my mom had written me. I said, Brad, God's big enough to handle anything. You know, just ask him, he'll help you. So I did. I prayed to God and said, if you're real, show me. And I started reading the Bible. And in doing this, I got up to Isaiah 65, and it says, God chose you. You know, you weren't looking for God, but he chose you. And of all the drugs I've done, of all the exciting things I've done, I would have never thought that that could come from reading the Bible. And it's beyond anything that I've ever done. So, my name is Brad Agnew, and I've reclaimed my faith.

0: When we were kids, each walk became a race. Each math assignment launched a competition. Every recital was a place to prove our mastery. Half of us on any day were losers of some kind in the race to the mailbox, in the quest to get the better grade, in the hope to have one shining moment when we were proclaimed the best. And so we arrive at midlife with a shelf half full of trophies and an aching sense that we have lost more than some rounds of golf and afternoons of tennis. We spend the first half of our lives turning friends into competitors and spend the last half trying to reverse that process. Winning may be everything, but everything on many days can feel remarkably like nothing. Grace offers us a different way, a way to run with others, not against them, a way to play for joy and not for triumph. There are no losers in this race, except for those who will not enter. The Apostle Paul, as tough a man as ever walked the planet, reminded us how all may share the final victory. I have finished the race. I have kept the faith. Now there is in store for me the crown of righteousness, which the Lord, the righteous judge, will award to me on that day, and not only to me, but also to all who have longed for his appearing. Grace crowds the finish line with millions of co-winners. And the Lord, who judges everyone, is delighted with the outcome. So stay in grace.
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0: The most convincing testimony of Bible religion. Forbearing one another and forgiving one another. If any man have a quarrel against any, even as Christ forgave you, so also do ye. Colossians chapter 3, verse 13. Paul writes to the Colossians, "Put on, therefore, as the elect of God, holy and beloved, bowls of mercies, kindness, humbleness of mind, meekness, long-suffering, forbearing one another, and forgiving one another. If any man have a quarrel against any, even as Christ forgave you, so also do ye. And above all these things, put on charity, which is the bond of perfectness. And let the peace of God rule in your hearts, to the which also ye are called in one body. And be ye thankful. And whatsoever ye do in word or deed, do all in the name of the Lord Jesus, giving thanks to God and the Father by him." The fact that we are under so great obligation to Christ places us under the most sacred obligation to those whom he died to redeem. We are to manifest toward them the same sympathy, the same tender compassion and unselfish love which Christ has manifested toward us. Selfish ambition, desire for supremacy, will die when Christ takes possession of the affections. Our Savior taught his disciples to pray, "Forgive us our debts as we forgive our debtors." A great blessing is here asked upon conditions. We ourselves state these conditions. We ask that the mercy of God toward us may be measured by the mercy which we extend to others. Christ declares that this is the rule by which the Lord will deal with us. If ye forgive men their trespasses, your heavenly Father will also forgive you. But if ye forgive not men their trespasses, neither will your Father forgive your trespasses. Wonderful terms, but how little are they understood or heeded. One of the most common sins, and one that is attended with most pernicious results, is the indulgence of an unforgiving spirit. How many will cherish animosity or revenge, and then bow before God and ask to be forgiven as they forgive? Surely, they can have no true sense of the import of this prayer, or they would not dare to take it upon their lips. We are dependent upon the pardoning mercy of God every day and every hour. How then can we cherish bitterness and malice toward our fellow sinners? If, in all their daily intercourse, Christians would carry out the principles of this prayer, what a blessed change would be wrought in the church and in the world. This would be the most convincing testimony that could be given to the reality of Bible religion. This passage is taken from Testimonies from the Church, pages 169 and 170. Our Daily Bread, May 18th. Have a most blessed and happy Sabbath.
1: I encourage you to be ye doers of the word and not hearers only. Thank you for listening, and be sure to join us tomorrow for your daily devotional reading.

0: My name is Darren. While I was coming up through high school, and you know, I experimented and the different drugs, drinking. But you start to feel like there's something missing, there's a hole that you just can't feel. My wife came from a Christian family. I came from a Christian family. As a family, we needed something more. We just felt like we were raised a certain way, and we wanted to get back to the way we were raised. And I would get up in the morning, go to PT, physical training. And I would glance at TV or didn't look at the news, but this time there was a show, and I heard this gentleman speak, a bald guy, mustache, and what he was saying was making sense to me. I was like, wow, that makes sense, but I had to go. So I just thought I'd put that on the back burner. So one day I got up, I was going to work, I'm driving, I'm changing the channels, and I pick up on the voice, the same guy I heard on the television. People were calling in asking questions.
1: I just wonder if you got any insight on...
2: How do you forget about this?
1: No, yourself.
0: And I'm like, wow. And he would answer the questions so casual and understanding, you know, like he's talking to you, like he's having a conversation. And it made sense. It made sense. So this show became one of my shows it came on every day. So as I'm searching, I realized that he has a website online, amazingfacts.org. I started doing the Bible study. Then I would go in the Bible and compare them. And I'm like, yep, this is right. And I will highlight the Bible. I will highlight the Bible because I was thinking, if I don't have the study guide with me, I can show somebody in the Bible exactly what it is. The way that I was drawn to Amazing Facts was the speaker, Doug Bachelor. He crack a joke every now and again, very mild-mannered, but he would talk like he's sitting down like a friend. I would tell my wife, I'm like, look, this isn't... And she would say, you are stealing my joy. You know, I'm in church, you're stealing my joy. And I'm like, I'm sorry, but that just doesn't make sense with me. And I said, Lord, I'm tearing my family apart with this. If this is what you want me to do, you got to show me. That Sunday, we went to church, and the pastor said, Darren, I want you and Gloria to come up to the front of the church. And we walked up to the front of the church, in front of the whole congregation. And he said, the Holy Spirit told me to tell you that what you're doing is right. Almost passed. I get chill bumps thinking about it now. That was my last time going to church on a Sunday. And I really believe that God was guiding my life, using Doug Bachelor and Amazing Facts to guide me to the truth. And I just thank God for everyone that's involved with Amazing Facts, and for putting me where I am now spiritually. God be the glory.

We measure the worth of things by their apparent scarcity. Gold, caviar, Maseratis all increase in value when we think supply is limited. Much of the joy of ownership is the awareness that others don't or can't enjoy them. And in our poorest thinking, we sometimes foolishly imagine that the grace of God has been reserved for wise and careful people like us. We pretend God's kindness is a reward for faithfulness rather than the cause of it. If grace is freely available, won't its value be diminished? But the old hymn said it well. The love of God is broader than the measure of our mind. He makes his sun rise on the evil and on the good, and sends rain on the just and on the unjust. Grace is that rarest of things that becomes more valuable as it is more widely available and more fully embraced. When you love God, my joy is doubled. Heaven has no finite space restrictions, nor is the grace that leads us home reserved for just a few. For God so loved the world that he gave his only Son, so that everyone who believes in him may not perish, but have eternal life. Embrace the Lord who embraces everyone, and stay in grace.

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2: Hebrews chapter 4, verse 12 says that the Word of God is living and powerful. God's Word is powerful. It's alive. It's the living Word. I heard a story once about a man that didn't believe in God. He was an atheist and just wanted nothing to do with him. And somebody handed him a tract on a street corner. And this man took the tract and didn't want to just, you know, be rude to the man, so he just took it and then he just stuck it in his pocket. And he forgot about it. He really had no intention of reading it. And he went home, and that night, in front of his fire, he took this tract out, looked at it, didn't read it, but just tossed it in the fire. And as he watched it burn, the strangest thing happened. That tract opened up, and a part of it in the middle became visible to him to read. And there was a scripture that just he was somehow able to read in front of the fire in big letters. And it was from the book of Isaiah, chapter 40, verse 8, that says, "The word of God, the word of our God, endures forever." And that text went into his mind. The word of God endures forever. And he went to bed that night, and he couldn't shake it. He couldn't stop thinking about that scripture. The word of our God endures forever. And it just became so powerful that he knew that there was a God, that God was talking to him through that Bible verse. And so he got out of bed, got on his knees, and accepted Jesus Christ as his Savior. And I'm sure there's lots of stories that we could tell about the power of God's word. Hebrews chapter 4, verse 12 says, "The word of God is living and powerful." And it is. And I hope and pray that God's powerful word will live in your life today.
1: If you enjoyed this short devotional with Steve Wolberg, you can hear more messages online at hisvoicetoday.com.

Hey guys, thank you so much for watching. I hope you enjoyed my cover of I Can Only Imagine. I just wanted to thank the band Mercy Me and especially Bart for writing this song and sharing his incredible story. It's impacted me over the years as well as the lives of millions of people all over the world. The movie is out now, and it's an incredible story. Y'all should go watch it.

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I sat there surrounded by

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1: Maranatha, the Lord is coming. A devotional by Ellen White. May 18th, Spiritism and Revolution.

0: of Spiritism and Revolution. He answering said, Thou shalt love the Lord thy God with all thy heart and thy neighbor as thyself. Luke chapter 10, verse 27. As the youth go out into the world to encounter its allurements to sin, the passion for money getting, for amusement and indulgence, for display, luxury and extravagance, the overreaching, fraud, robbery and ruin. What are the teachings there to be met? Spiritualism asserts that men are unfallen demigods, that each mind will judge itself, that true knowledge places men above all law, that all sins committed are innocent, for whatever is right, and God doth not condemn. The basest of human beings it represents as in heaven and highly exalted there. Thus it declares to all men, it matters not what you do, live as you please, heaven is your home. Multitudes are thus led to believe that desire is the highest law, that license is liberty, and that man is accountable only to himself. With such teaching given at the very outset of life, when impulse is strongest and the demand for self-restraint and purity is most urgent, where are the safeguards of virtue? What is to prevent the world from becoming a second Sodom? All the same time, anarchy is seeking to sweep away all law, not only divine but human. The centralizing of wealth and power, the vast combinations for the enriching of the few at the expense of the many, the combinations of the poorer classes for the defense of their interests and claims, the worldwide dissemination of the same teachings that led to the French Revolution, all are tending to involve the world in a struggle similar to that which convulsed France. Such are the influences to be met by the youth of today. To stand amidst such upheavals, they are now to lay the foundations of character. In every generation and in every land, the true foundation and pattern for character building have been the same. The divine law, Thou shalt love the Lord thy God with all thy heart, and thy neighbor as thyself. Luke chapter 10, verse 27, the great principle made manifest in the character and life of our Savior is the only secure foundation and the only sure guide. Maranatha, the Lord is coming.
1: I encourage you to be ye doers of the word and not hearers only. Thank you for listening, and be sure to join us tomorrow for your daily devotional reading.

0: Amazing facts change lives.
1: I come from a Hindu background. My mom is a preacher for Shiva, who is a Hindu god. My father is agnostic kind, so me myself, I grew like as an atheist. In the year 2007, I had an experience of being in South India. That was the first time I experienced Christian people, you know. The majorities were Christians there. There were some Adventist youth who invited me to be a part of one of their mid-week service. They were presenting a video of Pastor Doug Batchelor, the richest caveman. I was moved, you know. I do understand good and bad, and I pictured myself into the bad category than the good one. I started experiencing several dreams and which started troubling me. You know, I kept the website in my mind. I went to the internet cafe and started browsing the website of Amazing Facts. And then I saw the Bible study guide there. Every day I started taking one of the lesson, and I was baptized 2007. After my conversion, I straightly came to Spicer to do my studies. During the summer vacation, I decided to go back home and give my mom and my father the visit. By that time, they knew that I have converted to Christianity. I was thrown out of the house. We are not in good terms even today, but sad part for them, not for me. During 2015, I was diagnosed with leukemia. I had only one professor and one friend who was coming along with me to the hospital every day. When I asked this assistant doctor, what do you think is the lifespan of a person like me? Then she said, you'll be losing weight and you'll get sick slowly, slowly if you don't go for a treatment. So a year plus, one night I decided it was January 2015. I said, I am not going for any treatment anymore. I said, Lord, you gave me 1 year, so what I'll do is I'll just do your ministry and that's okay. And I never went for any treatment after that. I just left everything right away there. I didn't take even one tablet, one medicine. I'm standing in front of you strong in 2018. Nothing happened. I don't know what happened. I don't know if it's still there in my body or what. I don't know. I'm not dead yet. I want to serve in India. Amazing Facts team, especially Pastor Doug, has really played a very important element in my life to give me an identity.

easy to be gracious to the gracious, to those who recognize their fault and seek to make amends. It tasks our virtue less than third grade math might task a physicist. But let the one who wounded us be hostile or impenitent, and we will struggle like an 8-year-old confronted with a theorem. Our greater virtue goes unrecognized by unrepentant sinners. We bite our lips to keep from saying what we know, that all the fault is theirs, that we were always right. So Jesus challenges us with God's much higher standard. If you love only those who love you, why should you get credit for that? Even sinners love those who love them. Love your enemies. Do good to them. Lend to them without expecting to be repaid. And so we glimpse the heart of God, who in the chaos of our stubbornness still offers us forgiveness, wholeheartedly and kindly. Yet God in His grace freely makes us right in His sight. He did this through Christ Jesus when He freed us from the penalty for our sins. Grace is God's strange gift to us, and not a virtue we acquire by practice or devotion. His kindness brings about our kindness, and we forgive as we have been forgiven. Receive His gift and stay in grace.

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1: In Matthew chapter 24, verse 13, Jesus Christ said, "He that shall endure to the end, the same shall be saved." God wants us to endure. He wants us not to give up. When we run into obstacles and problems and discouragements, and even if we fall into sin, we need to get up and we need to go on and not give up and keep trusting in Jesus Christ. "He that endures to the end will be saved," Jesus said. It reminds me of a little story about my little boy. I think he was 4 years old. We were living in Northern California, and one afternoon we decided to take a walk. We went way out in the woods, and when we came back, we went through the gate back into our property, and he was all hot and tired, and I looked at Seth, and I said, "Seth, how you doing? Are you okay?" And he looked at me, and he said, "Oh, Dad, I'm tired, but I'm bravely pressing on." That's what he said, and it gave me a chuckle. And it, again, just reminds me of this verse where Jesus said, "He that shall endure to the end, the same shall be saved." No matter what happens, no matter how tired we get, no matter how Satan throws his darts at us, no matter what, may God help us to set our sights on the goal that we're going to bravely press on. We're going to keep following Jesus. If we fall down, we get up, we confess our sins, we trust in Christ again, and we ask Him, "Jesus, please give me strength to keep going, to keep trusting you, to endure all the way to the end." And if we'll do that, I promise you, heaven will be cheap enough, and we won't be sorry that we set our faces toward the kingdom no matter what.
0: If you enjoyed this short devotional with Steve Wolberg, you can hear more messages online at His Voice Today.

0: Being a father isn't easy, especially if you had no one to look up to yourself. On today's Mad About Marriage, our guest shows us where men who want to be strong fathers can turn for help. Now, here's Mike and Gail.
1: Research tells us that fathers play a vital role in a child's development. But what if you're a dad that didn't have a father or male role model growing up? Where do you turn? Our guest today is Roland Warren, president of the National Fatherhood Initiative, and he has some wonderful resources for struggling dads out there. Welcome, Roland.
2: Well, great to be here.
3: Thank you so much.
2: Yes.
1: Now, this is an important issue to me, fatherhood. Mm-hmm. And I'm so thankful that you're here because I want to hear from you, but I also want to know why this is important to you.
2: Yeah, that's a good question. You know, I worked for many years in the business world, and after graduating from college, I really thought that was what my career was going to be. Mm-hmm. But I grew up without my father, and when I was in college, I was a mentor for a kid who was growing up without his dad. He's about a 10-year-old boy. I was part of the Big Brothers Big Sisters program. Yeah. And I started to really see the connection between my own experience of growing up without a dad and the experience of this young man growing up without a dad and the issues that were there. And it really put on my heart this notion that, you know, there's an issue around this fatherhood piece. And so, mm-hmm. I'm fond of saying that kids have a hole in their soul in the shape of their dad. Yeah. I think that God whispers into the wounds of their mothers that there's this guy who should love them like no other. And when he doesn't, it can leave a wound that's not easily healed. Yeah. And in my perspective, I learned that was a wound soul, and really felt called to do this work. And when you look at the research, it's very compelling in terms of what's happening to kids that are growing up without dads. So I always tell people that my pain then was part of my happiness now of trying to help dads be the best dads they can be. Yeah. And make sure kids have good dads.
1: What impact do you think it's had on your life without growing up without a dad? How's it hurt?
2: You know, it's interesting. It's difficult to be what you don't see.
1: Yeah.
2: And, you know, early on when I became a father, even there were things that I was doing in terms of how I was interacting with my sons, and particularly my oldest son, I started to see some things in terms of my own parenting that were a reflection of growing up without a dad. One of them mm-hmm. was that when my oldest son was very young, I had a really difficult time hugging him.
1: And oh, really?
2: Yeah, it just felt weird. It was just like, this is strange for me to kind of hug a boy, that kind of a thing.
3: Yeah.
2: And my wife had the presence of mind. She's a Texan and very direct, and she just said, listen, you just need to hold your nose and do it. And so, being a compliant husband, I just did.
1: I like your wife already.
2: Yeah. I started doing it, and the more that I hugged him and the more that I kissed him, the easier it got.
1: Yeah.
2: And as I started to think about what was going on with me during that period of time, what I realized was that didn't happen for me.
3: Yeah.
2: And so something that, you know, was very important for kids, and the research shows it's really important for kids to have physical touch, especially from their fathers.
1: Right.
2: And I could have passed on a legacy that I had inherited from my own dad, which wouldn't have been a good one for me.
3: No.
2: So things like that, and I know other dads that I talk to in the course of the work that I do, you know, have similar kinds of experiences where there are all these things that, you know, that you are kind of caught as opposed to taught when you're in a home watching the interaction between a father and a mother and watching the interaction between a father and yourself and your siblings that mm-hmm. you learn through that process. It really helps you be the kind of dad that you need to be.
3: Wow. When you were a child, were you really conscious of missing having a father, or was it just kind of like, this is how it is, and later on you realized the hole there?
2: Yeah, I guess I wasn't really conscious of it. You know, I stuffed a lot of it away,
1: of course, mm-hmm.
2: which I think a lot of people do in these kinds of issues. But, you know, it's only someone who should love you deeply can hurt you deeply.
1: Mm-hmm.
2: And a lot of times you don't even realize it at the time. And I think from my perspective, you know, what I started to see, even in my interaction with girls and just various other things in my mm-hmm. life, you know, I started to see there were certain things that were coming out that were a reflection of maybe me feeling not good enough or worthy, if you will. And a lot of times for guys, when you don't feel that way, you act out in certain ways that aren't necessarily the best. So,
3: sure.
2: And so I saw a lot of that.
3: Strong mom?
2: Yeah, my mom, you know, she... you know, it's an interesting deal when you are being raised by a single mom, and especially when you're the first son. You know, for much of my life, I don't really feel that I had much of my early life, where I don't really feel like I had a childhood, because mm-hmm. you sort of step into that role where I call it little man syndrome.
3: Yeah.
2: You know, where you kind of step into that role.
3: Yeah.
2: So when my older brother died, when I was 8 years old, and he was 10, he was in that role, and then I stepped into that role, and
3: Double pressure because you've lost a brother now too,
1: and now you got a new role.
2: It all happened within a fairly short period of time. When my mom and dad ended up splitting up, I'd say probably within 2 years, and I lost my older brother. He drowned tragically at a public swimming pool, and so there was a lot that was going on at that time, and I just sort of moved into the mold of being sort of the mini daddy in a sense, with my siblings, and also the relationship that I have with my mom in that regard.
1: I want to talk about what's happening in America with this and what some of the statistics are, but we're going to have to take a break right now, so we're going to do that when we come back.
2: Okay.
1: We'll be back right after this.
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4: For God so loved the world,
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11: Welcome back. Today we're talking to Roland Warren about why it's important for fathers to be involved in their kids' lives. Wow. Now, we'd like to hear a little bit about the statistics. How many kids today are growing up without fathers?
12: Yeah, it's 24 million kids growing up in homes absent their biological fathers. That's one out of three nationally, about two out of three in the African-American community. So,
11: wow, that's
12: a big
11: huge
12: number. Yeah,
13: that,
12: it is.
13: That is incredible.
12: Well, it's over the last 40 years when we've seen a real increase in the number of kids growing up in father-absent homes, and obviously the increase in the number of kids who've been raised in single mother homes primarily. Mm-hmm. And so it really is an issue that's very concerning and very alarming.
11: Do we know anything about reasons?
12: Yeah, well, I think you see two patterns that are kind of linked to father absence. The first being rise in divorce. And, mm-hmm, you know,
11: sure,
12: father absence is really linked very much to divorce. When dads and moms split up, typically the kids go with mom and dad kind of exits family and over time becomes more disconnected. That's what happened in my life. And so we see that. And the other, frankly, is the growth in out of wedlock pregnancy. We see more and more women that are having children and not being married. And those relationships, even when folks are living together, tend to be much more fragile. Most of these kids will end up seeing their parents end up split up before they're the age of five.
11: Well, so there's initial commitment that says we are going to be a family before this child comes along, and so it doesn't hold after the child's there.
12: Absolutely. I mean, we've really de-linked marriage and fathering in our culture, which has had an enormously, in my view, negative impact on children.
13: Well, how is it impacting children? The absence of a father, how does it hurt?
12: Well, the research says, and sort of common sense when you look at kids around you, they're more likely to be poor, more likely to fail in school, more likely to be involved in the criminal justice system, more likely to be teen parents, more likely to have behavioral problems and problems in school. And you look at a lot of the school shootings, when you unpack the story behind the story, it really typically is a father absence kind of a situation. Yeah. The D.C. sniper shootings, which I kind of came to D.C. right around that time, story is father absence as far as the eye can see. Even the massacre over in Norway, father absence issue. So this is a kind of not just a U.S. problem, it's an international problem. And from our perspective, you know, turning the hearts of fathers to their kids is critically important to the well-being, not only of children, but of communities and of nations at large. Mm-hmm. And so it's a big issue.
11: Those are heartbreaking things when you consider a little child and think that you are predisposing him or her to all of those things.
12: Yeah,
11: it's tough.
12: It really is. I mean, it's certainly not a situation where if you grow up in a father absent home, you're destined.
13: No.
12: Of
13: course not.
12: But the probability is much higher in that situation.
13: Mm-hmm.
12: And the reality is, you know, it's difficult to be what you don't see. I mean, the reality is, you know, I grew up with a single mom, and my mom taught me lots of things, but what she couldn't teach me was what it means or feels like to have a present father.
13: Or to be a father.
11: Yes.
12: Exactly.
13: To be a man.
12: Exactly. And so, you know, those are the kinds of things that are learned. To see a mother and father interacting with each other and loving each other. I mean, you can talk about it, mm-hmm, but the reality is that you can't make that happen if it's, mm-hmm, not there. The same thing in terms of how a father and mother parent together.
11: Mm-hmm. Yes.
12: And the approaches are different typically between mothers and dads in terms of parenting. Not one's better than the other. They're both different.
13: They're both
12: absolutely.
11: Right.
12: You can talk about those things, but the reality is that kids need to see that happening in order for that to be the kind of thing that they have when they grow, mm-hmm, up, and it's much more difficult, yeah, when you grow up in a home without a dad.
13: I would imagine so. So with the National Fatherhood Initiative, what brought you to this?
12: Well, you know, one of the things that kind of opened my eyes to this was when I started to connect the dots between the statistics and what was happening in communities. I think one of the things to remember is behind every one of those statistics is a kid.
13: Yes.
12: And at one point I was that kid, and I started to see that from that perspective in the broader community. It was one of the things that inspired me, as I tell people all the time, to leave Goldman Sachs for the lucrative world of nonprofit management. That's actually
11: we understand nonprofit.
12: You guys got that. You guys actually got that joke, but. but you know, I figured I could always make a buck, but I need to make a difference in the lives of kids.
13: And make a buck or make a difference. I like
12: absolutely.
13: That.
12: Absolutely. And so that was one of the things that inspired me to do this. And when you look at those statistics and so many kids who are growing up without dads and moms that don't have that support. Mm-hmm. I mean, most single mothers are single mothers by chance, not by choice.
11: Right.
12: And so there's a lot that's going into what's happening here with these kids, both in terms of better outcomes for kids, better support for moms. And you see the modeling that we need in order to have a generation of fathers that are involved with their kids and ideally married to the mothers of their children.
13: What can you do? What can a national organization do?
12: Well, we actually started off with an approach that really focused on raising awareness. We have something in our kind of toolkit called our 3E strategy: educating, mm-hmm. equipping, and engaging. The educating piece is really where we started, educating all Americans, but especially fathers, through public awareness campaigns and research and things of that nature. Mm-hmm. We started a national public service announcement campaign with the Ad Council many mm-hmm. years ago in 1996, I believe. It's now the national campaign that actually is run by the federal government. We kind of turned it over to them a couple of years ago. So we started doing that, but as we started to have more traction and raise awareness, people started saying, you know what, we really need to be talking about this issue. We need to connect the dots between what's happening to kids and what's happening with fathers in the home, whether they're not. We move beyond that to the second E, which is equipping fathers and organizations at a national, state, and local level through curricula, training programs, and technical assistance. And really what that means is we provide all kinds of resources to help fathers be the best dads that they can be. Mm-hmm. One of the interesting things, we did a survey several years ago called Pops Culture. And, part of the statistics were just startling for us. One of the questions that we asked these dads who had kids in the home under the age of 18 was, to what degree do you feel that you were prepared to be a father when you first became one?
11: And I mean, that was interesting.
12: Well, it was. Yeah. Nearly 50% of the dads said they weren't prepared. And I've been told often that the other 50% were lying. But
11: exactly.
13: I think that you're right.
12: But the reality is we really don't do much to teach boys to be fathers and men to be fathers. That we don't do a lot to do that. And so we knew that was an issue. But the second question we asked was even more concerning. We asked, to what degree do you feel that you're replaceable by mom or some other guy? And what we found was over 50% of these fathers that we surveyed said they were replaceable. So that really put us down on a path that helped us really connect the dots, because, I don't play golf. And if I'm in your foursome and you want to replace me, I'm going to be easily replaceable because I don't have skills. And when you don't have skills, you don't have motivation. So we start on a path to really help dads improve their fathering skills, parenting skills, communication skills, child development skills, all the kinds of things that moms learn over the years from the time they're a little girl and somebody hands them their first dial.
13: Yeah.
12: We try to work to kind of help dads develop those skills.
13: Well, let's pause right there, because I got to take a break right now, but I want to hear more about what you're doing and how you're changing the lives of dads and sons and daughters across the nation. And we'll be back with more right after this.
0: We'll be back in a moment.
4: For God so loved the world that he gave his only begotten Son.
5: God loves me so much that he sent down to earth his boy.
9: God loved the world so much that he gave his only Son.
14: His one and only Son. And this is why. So that no one needed to be destroyed.
15: The Heavenly Father loved the human race so very much that he gave his one and only Son.
16: That he gave his one and only Son.
17: God loves the world so much that he gave us his Son, Jesus.
9: That anyone who believes in him will not die.
5: We're not gonna die.
8: That whosoever believeth in him should not perish,
5: but have everlasting life.
18: Everlasting life.
16: Eternal life.
17: And anyone who believes in him will live forever.
5: And that's a long time.
10: Beautiful, no matter how you say it. For more on John 3:16 and other texts, go to myfavoritetext.com.
13: We're talking today with Roland Warren about how to help dads. So, you were talking about giving skills to dads.
12: Right.
13: How do we do that? What skills do they need?
12: Well, it's interesting. You know, we talk about fathering, that good fathers do three things. They provide, they nurture, and they guide. Provide, nurture, and guide.
13: Oh, I like that.
12: Right? So most guys are wired around the whole provision piece.
19: Yeah.
12: The culture tells them that, look, if
19: they get that.
12: You need to provide. Well, the nurturing and the guiding piece is really important, because the nurturing piece is really this notion of connecting heart to heart with your kids, being involved in the educational well-being of your kids, the healthcare well-being of your kids, all these different factors, the nurturing part. And dads need to see that that's a big part of what their kids need as well. And then the guiding piece is really about instilling values in your kids that are in the best interest of your kids and in the best interest of society at large. Mm-hmm. So from our perspective, one of the things that we try to do from a skills piece is to really help dads develop those nurturing skills by making sure that they understand how to nurture their kids. So if you're a new dad, you know, we have a resource called Dr. Dad, which is designed to help fathers improve their health literacy around infant and toddler health and safety.
19: Wow.
12: So it focuses on the well child, the sick child, the safe child, and the injured child. Everything from how to take a temperature, how to soothe a crying baby, when to call the doctor, when not, and all these kinds of things that moms pick up a lot because they babysit when they're young girls. Mm-hmm. And also the piece that's really important is really helping them understand the ages and stages of children. What's proper behavior? What should you expect from a two-year-old in terms of their physical development, social development, things of that nature?
19: Well, wouldn't that kind of decrease frustration in a dad? Because
13: knowing what's appropriate?
19: Yeah, oftentimes they don't understand the developmental level, and they're like, my kid will never do, you know. Your kid's at that age level, and they will do that.
12: Absolutely.
19: So,
12: yeah, it's very, from our standpoint, very practical things that moms pick up along the way. But also, frankly, moms are prepared. You know, it's not that moms are better parents than fathers. The reality is that the society does a better job of preparing women to be parents than it does for men. I talk about that, you know, that moms and dads, they both go to the baby store to pick up the baby. You pull up in your car, you jump out, you grab a cart, you go inside. Mom, as soon as she steps in the door, everybody starts putting stuff in her cart by trimester. Dad, nobody puts anything in there. He grabs Sports Illustrated and they head to checkout. Right? So you both become parents at exactly the same moment. And so part of National Fatherhood Initiative's role is to put stuff in that shopping cart for dad to help him understand how child development, how to connect better with his kids, how to connect better with mom in the parenting process.
13: This element of connecting, I'm sorry. This element of connecting and warmth. Those are key components that a lot of men don't understand. Sometimes we want to make the rules, and we want to see someone obey.
12: Yes,
13: but that's got to spring out of first a connection and warmth.
12: Absolutely, I think it's Josh McDowell says rules without relationship yield rebellion.
13: Rebellion.
12: So in other words, providing and guiding without nurturing.
13: Yeah. Mm-hmm.
12: See, that's the key. So a lot of times a guy want to provide and want to guide, but in order to do that, you need to nurture. I mean, one of the most powerful things that you can do for a child, for example, is to care for them when they're sick.
13: Yeah.
12: I mean, and so you think about that. Wait a minute, that's part of the fathering process. I know my own sons, when they were sick, my youngest son in particular had asthma. And those were some of the most tender moments when I would spend with him. And that's how you do that. You build the relational capital when you nurture. So it's an important aspect of fathering.
13: That's cute.
12: And so we helped guys do that. And the other thing is, guys need encouragement. You know, if you look at television today, dads are either one of the three Ds. We're either dumb, dangerous, or disaffected.
19: Yeah,
12: you know,
19: we're
12: going to grab like the strychnine instead of the Tylenol. We just can't seem to figure out how to get our socks on and walk.
19: Yeah.
12: I don't know how we have survived as long as we have.
19: That's such an insult, isn't it?
12: It is.
19: It shouldn't be
13: it's
19: that
13: It's a huge
19: way.
13: Insult.
12: It is. Yeah. And the reality is, it's not only is it insulting to fathers, but it's also insulting to mothers.
13: Yeah.
19: Yes.
12: Because it's sort of like I was telling him earlier, that it's sort of like, you know, if somebody's wearing an I'm with Stupid shirt, right? The other person is wearing a I'm with Stupid Too shirt because she picked him. So it seems to me
13: that you picked this buffoon.
12: Exactly. And had children with him. So I always encourage moms, whenever you see a commercial that's making fathers look like an idiot, you should get on your phone and just like,
13: we're not buying from you.
12: Exactly.
13: We're not doing anything.
12: It's insulting to us. The only way that you feel that you can appeal to us is by making him look stupid.
19: That's right.
12: We're better than that. We're smarter than that. And by the way, this is the guy that I love and the guy that I marry. And the reality is that the more fathers see these kinds of images, positive images on television, it's inspiring for them. And it's inspiring for young boys to see that, because then they'll want to be that.
13: When's the last sitcom you remember where dad was a positive role model?
12: Yeah, you'd have to go way back.
13: Yeah,
19: probably back to Cosby or
13: Cosby.
19: Something, you know?
12: It's most recent.
13: Yeah.
12: Ozzy and Harriet to Ozzy Osbourne. I mean, I just say it. You know, you sit in the corner and you mumble. You know, that's kind of what dads are supposed to do. And the reality is that that's not really what good fathering is. No. And I think it's had an enormously negative impact on dads, but also on moms and also on kids as well.
19: Well, you know, when if there's a dad listening to this, it's got to feel like a lifeline to think that there's someone out there that would really, you know, put all these resources in my hands. But how do they avail themselves of this?
12: Easy. You can go to our website, which is fatherhood.org, www.fatherhood.org. Mm-hmm. We have a free weekly dad email to give you tips, all kinds of skill-building resources, and they're relatively inexpensive. You know, from my standpoint, I think one of the things I always tell dads is that if you're spending more time, you know, and spending more money on pay-per-view than you are on, you know, parenting skills, there's a problem there.
13: We got a problem.
12: If you're spending more time on fantasy football than real life, that's a problem.
13: That's a problem.
12: You know, so, you know, I really believe that one of the things that's really encouraging here from my perspective is that, you know, you can learn to fix a car, you can learn to shoot a better jump shot, you can learn to do all these things. Well, guess what? You can learn to be a better dad. And certainly what we want to do at National Fatherhood Initiative is give guys the resources that they need and the encouragement that they need to be the kind of dads that they need to be.
13: Go ahead. I won last time. You do it this time. Go ahead.
19: Do people feel like they can learn, or do they have this idea that you're either born understanding it or not?
12: I mean, I think some people labor under that misconception, but, you know, when you think about so many things in life, certainly you have certain aptitudes that you may have, but the reality is that that you can learn to do things. I tell guys all the time that discipline, not just desire, determines a man's destiny. Mm-hmm. So if you imply that to fathering, you know, there's a certain discipline that it takes to be a good father that you link with your desire. That's one of the reasons I love the Courageous movie, right? At the end, we say, I will. Who will say I will? Yeah. Well, the question is I will what? Right? So you've got your inspiration, and then you've got to have action. And part of what we try to do at National Fatherhood Initiative is help guys link inspiration with action. And it's totally doable. Perfect. You can learn to be a dad, better
13: There's
12: dad.
13: There's hope for dads. Hope
12: Absolutely.
13: For dads. We're going to have to take a break. We'll be back with more right after this.
20: 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Some are meant to be shared. But the secrets that matter most are the secrets of the kingdom.
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2: We've been talking today with Roland Warren of the National Fatherhood Initiative, and we'd like to hear some closing thoughts. What are the benefits of being a dad?
3: Well, it's interesting. I mean, you can talk from a sort of a scientific perspective, yeah, or mm-hmm. social science perspective, and
2: yeah,
3: you know, when you look at, you know, academic performance, when you look at teen pregnancy, when you look at, you know, kids not growing up in poverty, I mean, all these different
2: all
3: factors.
2: That.
3: When you're a good dad, those things are better on average for kids.
4: Yeah. Mm-hmm.
3: But, you know, I mean, really, I mean, it's not enough. That's what really what motivates most guys. I mean,
4: yeah,
3: you think about
2: that's
3: the statistics.
2: Right.
3: What really, from my perspective, is so incredibly important is that you have an opportunity and a privilege to bring another person into the world and to raise them.
4: Yeah.
3: You know, kids are messengers that we send to a future we'll never see.
2: That's
3: it's
2: right.
3: The most powerful work that it's the most important and powerful work that you'll ever do. I know, as a dad of two older sons, it's just amazing. I mean, I get very emotional when I talk about it and think about the fact that, you know, I was given this privilege to be able to bring these sons into the world,
4: yes,
3: and to nurture them and to guide them.
2: That's
3: and they'll be there, and your grandchildren will be there long after you're gone.
4: Yeah,
3: so it's an amazing legacy, an amazing opportunity that you have. And unfortunately, if you don't do it, for too many guys, it leaves regret. And
2: that's
3: think
2: right.
3: that you don't want to be there. You want to be in that place of hope and possibilities for
4: you
3: and the legacy that you leave.
2: There's a closeness of heart there, isn't there, that you don't get anywhere else.
3: Yeah. Absolutely.
4: Thank you so much for being with us, Roland.
3: Fantastic.
4: And thank you for being with us as well. We hope to see you again next time. But until then, you take care of yourself. Bye-bye.
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0: By the time I got to high school, abuse was just a way of life for me. I just thought that that was the way it was and that many people were going through that. And I found out that a lot of the girls were not going through the abuse that I was going through. I started acting out and playing up and misbehaving in school. I felt when I spoke to Mom, she was too busy worrying about where Dad was, what Dad was doing. When I spoke to the older siblings, they couldn't be bothered. I had stupid questions. I seemed to feel very lonely all the time, and I just forgot at that point where God was and felt that I didn't need him. Because anyway, when I did need him, he was never around for me. I was living a very, very busy life, working till 2-3 o'clock in the morning and then drinking alcohol till 5 o'clock so that I could get to sleep for a few hours, wake up and then get back to work at 8 o'clock at night. So my life continued and spiraled until I decided I needed to do something different. So I packed my bags and spent 11 months crossing Africa from Zimbabwe all the way through to Switzerland. Met a lady in a missionary who spoke to me about God and gave me a Bible. And that was when I started thinking again that, God, maybe you led me on this trip. And that was the start of me really rethinking, what am I doing with my life? I'd made a decision that, God, this time I'm never going to let you go. I know you've never let me go. It was always me who let go. My return to Jesus was the most amazing feeling that I'd ever experienced. I felt as if this time I'd made a connection with God. My name is Ayolani Hill, and I reclaimed.
1: Love your enemies. It's one of Jesus' best-known statements and one of the most misunderstood. The mere mention of those who hurt us, slandered us, or victimized us uncovers all our buried helplessness and anger. Our memories work too well. We can't summon the will to overlook the painful past. The thought of one day loving those who wounded us seems just another of faith's impossibilities. And so we need a power greater than ourselves, which is just what we have received. God's love has been poured into our hearts through the Holy Spirit, which has been given to us. Only the gift of supernatural grace, the kind the Father has shown to us while we were still sinners, can ever move us to reimagine our enemies as friends. See what love the Father has given us, that we should be called children of God, and that is what we are. Our enemies are just as fully loved by God as we are. When we receive His gift of love, we learn in time to gift it unto them. Grace is this angry world's best hope for healing. So stay in grace.

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1: In John chapter 20, verse 31, the Bible says that these things are written that you might believe that Jesus is the Christ, the Son of God, and that by believing you might have life, which is eternal life, through His name. Earlier this month, I was camping with my little boy, Seth. We were way out in the woods along the Ponderay River at a campground, and there were other people there doing various things, and we were in this little room by ourselves among a series of cabins. And we went to bed one night, and in the morning, it was just me and Seth in the cabin. I got up at about 6 o'clock, and I looked at my little boy sleeping next to me, and I thought, he's not going to wake up. And I snuck out of the cabin, went around a couple corners to a bathroom, used the bathroom, took a shower, and then I came back in, and as I opened the door and looked into the cabin, I was shocked that he was gone. And I thought, oh my, where is my boy? And I started running around the campground calling his name, and I finally looked down a couple buildings, and I saw him. He had gotten up, he didn't see Daddy, he had gotten dressed and was looking around for me, and then he came and he gave me a big hug, and I was so thankful that he wasn't lost in the woods, and that I had found my son. John 20, verse 31 says that through believing that Jesus is the Christ, the Son of God, you can have eternal life through His name. I want to ask you, have you found the Son of God? Have you found Jesus Christ? Have you found eternal life through believing in His name? Jesus loves you, and he's searching for you, just like I searched for my little boy, and I found him. And may God inspire you to find Jesus Christ, the Son of God, and through trusting in Him, to have eternal life through believing in His name.
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1: 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May 18th, Fruit Bearing Branches.

0: Fruit bearing branches. I am the true vine, and my Father is the husbandman. Every branch in me that beareth not fruit, he taketh away. And every branch that beareth fruit, he purgeth it, that it may bring forth more fruit. John chapter 15, verses 1 and 2. The Savior points out the sign of discipleship. Herein is my Father glorified, that ye bear much fruit, so shall ye be my disciples. By faith, we are to lay hold on a living God and maintain an experience that shall breathe love, tenderness, kindness, compassion, and affection. These traits of character are the fruit that the Lord Jesus desires us to produce and to present before the world as a witness that we have a Savior who can uplift and who can satisfy. We need not be on the losing side, for in everything He is our sufficiency. What we need is the presence of Jesus Christ. We want His truth shining in our hearts, pervading all our life actions. This will determine whether or not we are branches of the true vine. If we are fruit-bearing branches, we may expect that the great husbandman will prune us that we may bring forth more fruit. All that is useless, all that would hinder our growth in the Christian life, must be removed. When the purging comes, we frequently feel that the Lord is against us. Instead of this, we should look to ourselves and see if there is not something we have left undone or something we need to take away from our lives before we can stand in right relation to God. We must be living branches of the true vine, daily laying hold of our Redeemer that we may bear the fruits of a Christian character. When we are willing to practice self-denial and self-sacrifice as Christ practiced it in His life, we shall bear fruit to God's glory. It is the Savior's delight to see His followers, co-laborers with God, receiving bountifully all the means of fruit-bearing and giving bountifully as workers under Him. Christ glorified His Father by the fruit He bore, and the lives of His true followers will produce the same result. Receiving and imparting, His workers will produce much fruit. Our High Calling, May 18th.
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everything in the world, I had to always have more. More to drink, more to steal. I was always looking behind my shoulder. I do know that it was an empty feeling. And at times, there were even thoughts of suicide because nothing really made me happy. As a child, I did feel God speaking to my heart, so in 1977, my sister and I both were baptized into the church. It didn't last long. I felt restricted. I felt confined. My friends were all having fun. Here I was inside my home with nothing to do. At age 13, I'd already started smoking pot, stealing when I could. I'd done well in school, but I was very rebellious, got in a lot of fights. And though I was very successful at my jobs because I worked very hard, I was no better than a thief. I continued living my life very dangerously. I couldn't walk out the door without drinking. I couldn't step out the door without getting high. My mother was talking to me, telling me she was praying for me and how she wanted me so much just to get back involved with the church. And deep down inside, I wanted to, but I was a walking zombie. I didn't even know myself, and finally it caught up to me. I got hurt at my job. I didn't know what to do with myself. The company soon had to lay me off because I was of no use to them. I had surgery on my back, and though it helped me, it didn't last for long before the doctor said, and I agreed with him, I couldn't carry on. Being at home and I had nothing to do, God started speaking to my heart more. The morning of April the 18th, everything changed in my life. I felt this presence of God all over me. I felt like I just wanted to scream out and cry and ask God to forgive me and to save me from myself, my wretched self. And I was suicidal. I didn't have a respect for life. And now all of a sudden, I wanted life. I wanted God in my life. And I didn't want the things of the world any longer. And I made a decision right then and there. I did not take a drink that day. I did not smoke. I did not take any pills. And by the time my wife came home that afternoon, I was a mess. I was sweating. I was crying, and I was trying to tell her everything that I was going through and how God was going to save my life and how I was giving my life to God, and I was sorry. I think back now, and I remember this VHS tape that my mother had sent me from Pastor Doug Batchelor, and I'd watched it, and I thought to myself, you know, I can listen to this man talk. I know I can. I knew all along where I needed to go. I needed to come to where Pastor Doug was preaching, because if I'm going to listen to anyone, I'm going to listen to him. I felt he was speaking the truth. I felt like he could reach me on that level. And as I heard him speak, it was confirmed in my heart that this is who I need to speak with. This man can help me. I couldn't read very well, but I started reading and I started studying and I started praying. And everything that I'd learned as a child, it was still right here in my heart. Here I was all along thinking that the world would give me freedom, and it led me into enslavement. And then when I gave my life to the Lord, now I have freedom. I have happiness. I have joy. I have a marriage. I have my children. I have life. And I just praise God for amazing facts and what they do through their ministries, because they helped me come back to Christ. And I thank God for that.

Those who fear that a rich embrace of grace always leads us to be careless about following Jesus only illustrate how fear distorts reality. Grace is not, nor ever was, permissiveness. In the center of the story, Jesus dies upon a cross because the Father's perfect law required every sinner's death, or the death of the only one who could atone for them. Grace is not, now or ever, forgiveness without consequences. Lashed and beaten, Jesus bore the punishment we earned, the wages of our sin. He was wounded for our transgressions. He was bruised for our iniquities. The chastisement of our peace was upon him, and with his stripes, we are healed. Grace is not, nor ever will be, a declaration by the Father that rebellion doesn't really matter. If nothing less than Jesus' sacrifice could make us whole, trust me. No, trust him. Nothing matters more. It's the deepest proof of the Father's unfathomable affection for us that he whose law was terribly offended also offered us the way to be restored to him. And it's the greatest evidence of our sanity that we choose Jesus, healing, and renewal. Grace is what God says it is. Love defeating brokenness. So stay in grace.

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1: In Romans chapter 10, verse 11, the Bible says, "Whoever trusts in Him shall not be ashamed," talking about the Lord, trusting in the Lord. It reminds me of a story, a horrible story, really, of a father who had a little boy, and this little boy was climbing a ladder, and the dad instructed him to do something. He said, "Son, just jump. Just jump. I'll catch you." And the little boy, he was probably 4 or 5, he trusted his dad. He jumped off the ladder, and he went toward his father, and then his dad backed up, and then the little boy went down and hit the ground hard. And then the father looked down and picked him up and looked into his crying face and said, "Son, let that be a lesson to you." He said, "Never trust anyone. Never trust anyone." What a lesson from a dad. I'm a dad and I have children, and my lesson is totally different. Romans chapter 10, verse 11 says, "Whoever trusts in Him shall not be ashamed." My children trust me, and I trust God, and I'm teaching my children to trust in the Lord, and I want to teach you to trust in the Lord. God won't let you down. If He asks you to move forward by faith, like the little boy who jumped, God will be there for you. He will have His arms around you. We can trust Him. That's what God's Word says, and He's our Father. Whoever believes and trusts in Him shall not be ashamed. So I encourage you, no matter what your earthly father is like or what anybody's been like toward you, you can still trust in the Lord, trust in Jesus, trust in your Heavenly Father's heart. He loves you, He'll take care of you, and He won't let you down.
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1: 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A devotional by Ellen White. May 18th, Spiritism and Revolution.

0: of Spiritism and Revolution. He answering said, Thou shalt love the Lord thy God with all thy heart and thy neighbor as thyself. Luke chapter 10, verse 27. As the youth go out into the world to encounter its allurements to sin, the passion for money-getting, for amusement and indulgence, for display, luxury and extravagance, the overreaching, fraud, robbery and ruin. What are the teachings there to be met? Spiritualism asserts that men are unfallen demigods, that each mind will judge itself, that true knowledge places men above all law, that all sins committed are innocent, for whatever is right, and God doth not condemn. The basest of human beings it represents as in heaven and highly exalted there. Thus it declares to all men, it matters not what you do, live as you please, heaven is your home. Multitudes are thus led to believe that desire is the highest law, that license is liberty, and that man is accountable only to himself. With such teaching given at the very outset of life, when impulse is strongest and the demand for self-restraint and purity is most urgent, where are the safeguards of virtue? What is to prevent the world from becoming a second Sodom? All the same time, anarchy is seeking to sweep away all law, not only divine but human. The centralizing of wealth and power, the vast combinations for the enriching of the few at the expense of the many, the combinations of the poorer classes for the defense of their interests and claims, the worldwide dissemination of the same teachings that led to the French Revolution, all are tending to involve the world in a struggle similar to that which convulsed France. Such are the influences to be met by the youth of today. To stand amidst such upheavals, they are now to lay the foundations of character. In every generation and in every land, the true foundation and pattern for character building have been the same. The divine law, thou shalt love the Lord thy God with all thy heart and thy neighbor as thyself. Luke chapter 10, verse 27, the great principle made manifest in the character and life of our Savior is the only secure foundation and the only sure guide. Maranatha, the Lord is coming.
1: I encourage you to be ye doers of the word and not hearers only. Thank you for listening, and be sure to join us tomorrow for your daily devotional reading.

I always wanted to be a daddy's girl. From the time I was very small, I saw other girls that had fathers around, and I always felt different. My natural father left when I believe I was 4 months old, and I did not have a relationship with him. And deep down, honestly, I always felt like, what did I do? Why didn't he love me? And that's soul shattering for a child. My stepfather came into the picture when I was 2 years old, and he was sexually abusing me, physically abusing me, and psychologically abusing me for many, many years. The biggest thought that I can remember back then is having my first thought of suicide when I was 10 years old. And being so afraid all the time that it was causing stomach pains, that I would literally be doubled over. I just kept thinking, why doesn't anyone know what's going on in this house? Can't they hear him screaming at me? You know, don't they notice that something is wrong? Don't I seem different? I'm not right. I'm 10 and I feel like I'm dying. Can you not see me? And out of self-preservation, I finally just blocked it out of my head for many years and just didn't remember anymore. It was very, very lonely. I did start drinking when I was 14 years old. What had happened was I had a flashback of being molested, and it shattered me, and I did not know how to cope with it. So I started mixing all different kinds of hard alcohol together and smoking weed and being sexually promiscuous. And that was just the beginning of many years of hell. It wasn't until several years later I realized that I needed to get help in order to stop using the drugs, because I had been separated from God at that point. And I knew that if I didn't get help, that there was not going to be God for me anymore, that I was going to completely take myself away from him. And something just clicked inside me. All my life, I felt like God wasn't there for me. And what I realized was that he was. I will never forget the time that I was sitting there in church and there was a silk lithograph of Jesus Christ up on the altar, and I could not even look at it, because in my soul I knew that what I was doing was wrong, but I couldn't stop. Not even talking about what it was doing to me physically, but that brand new friend that I had found in God, I was pulling myself away from him. During that time, off and on, I'd turn on the TV and Pastor Doug would be there. And one thing that he always said that caught my eye is he always said, "Don't take my word for it. Go check your Bible." Amazing facts helped save my life. It took me years, but I finally found God. I finally healed that little girl that was so shattered, that had no self-esteem, that all her innocence had been taken. God gave back everything and then some. And I go through trials. I'm a single parent. I'm a recovering addict. I have MS and I have fibromyalgia, and I am blessed. I am blessed because I am so mighty with the Lord. Everything that was ever stolen from me, God gave back. And on top of that, he gave me forgiveness. And that's what I want everyone to know. He took a broken woman and turned her into a warrior.

Is grace at heart believable? Of course, you say. Why not believe? It's the noun that always follows amazing. The tune the bagpipers skirl at dawn. The soaring hymn a tenor lifts into a vast cathedral. For some, it may be what the sermon is about, or what we learned in Bible class. But is grace believable at the baseline of our fears, in those tough places in the soul where shame and memory combust to make us cringe again, again? Does grace reach down below the intellect, the wonderful idea, and heal those wounds we so much never want to show the world? At its heart, and in our hearts, grace offers us what no one else is giving. Redemption is for real. For all those moments and those years, we've blown it big and ruined all our future. All we like sheep have gone astray. We've turned everyone to his own way, and the Lord has laid on him, on Jesus, the only righteous one who ever lived, the iniquity of us all. It seems too good, too kind, too merciful to be true. And so we linger in the half-light of our fears, humming a tune we dream might yet be ours. The hymn has outlived every copyright. God's grace is clearly in the public domain. Make this song yours and stay in grace.

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1: The Bible says in Exodus chapter 31, verse 18, that he gave to Moses two tables of testimony, tables of stone, written with the finger of God. This book, the Holy Bible, is an inspired book, and yet it was written not by God himself, but by men. Genesis to Revelation, written by men. But there's one thing that God himself wrote with his own finger on solid rock, which has been preserved for us today, and that is the Big Ten, the Ten Commandments. And so, if we're going to find fault with any part of the Bible, which I don't think we should, it definitely should not be the only part that God wrote with his own finger on solid stone. Verse 18 also says that it was written with the finger of God. The New Testament is very clear, especially John chapter 1, that Jesus Christ himself is God. And when you put the pieces together, written with the finger of God, Jesus Christ is God, then it tells us that the finger that was on a hand that wrote the law was on the same hand that was nailed to a cross for you and for me 2,000 years ago. My little girl, Abigail, she's 3, and many times she'll take her little hand and put it in my big hand, and I hold it tight. And as I think about that, and as I think about my fingers, and as you think about your fingers, God wants us to think about the finger of God that wrote his law, and about the hand of Jesus, the hands of Jesus, that were nailed to a cruel cross for you and for me 2,000 years ago, so that he could capture our hearts and win us to him and to his love and to his grace. There's nothing like the message of the law of God and the gospel of Jesus Christ for the whole world right now, today. You've just heard his voice today.
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1: As a kid, I had a mom. I did not have a dad. My family was always busy. We always had to do for ourselves. You know, my mom was working all the time, so I was Little Miss Mom. At 7, I was taking care of a 1-year-old. I felt alone a lot of the time. I felt like I already had to grow up. Never having that father figure, I guess, in my life really made me turn to boys and wanting to make my own family, because the family that I had was a mess. The only thing I ever wanted to do was grow up and get out of it. I told myself that if I had my own husband and I had my own kids, that I could control that situation, and I couldn't. I picked this guy, we had 2 kids, we fought all the time. He drank, I drank, we did hard drugs. He wouldn't work, and so I became a bartender because I didn't have any skills. We lived in an old 1-bedroom tin trailer. Floors were falling in, the bathtub was falling in, critters everywhere. I mean, it was horrible, and that is how he wanted to stay. So finally, I took the kids and we left. His friend actually stepped in and said, "You can come live with me." You know, of course, it turns out that his friend was actually some sort of drug addict. And my 5-month-old son ended up getting in an accident while I was actually getting us an apartment. So we get in the truck, we go to the hospital, and they say, well, we think he has some type of blunt force trauma to his head. And at that point, they had called the sheriff at the hospital, and they told me that I needed to sign over temporary guardianship to both of my children to someone, and I needed to do it now. Their dad finally showed up, and his mom. They took the kids. They told me I couldn't see them at all. They took us to court and told us they had already made a decision and that they were going to go ahead and place the kids with his parents, and that it would be up to his parents' discretion if I got to see my kids again. When I was in the courtroom and they told me I could not have my kids anymore, I just hit the floor crying, and the only place I wanted to go was to the altar, to a church somewhere to pray. I went to the church and I prayed and I asked God to help me, to save me, to turn this around. I had went online and I had actually found a couple of Bible studies, but I saw Amazing Facts and I started doing some of them, and it really started changing me, honestly, in ways that I didn't even know. It felt like God was still calling to me, because the only thing I ever wanted to do was continue to read my Bible and continue to learn what was in it. I had completed all of my studies and they sent me the diploma, and I had got baptized for the first time in my life. I could have never imagined my life this way. My name is Juliana.

We mean well when we offer theories of God's grace. We say things like, grace is the application of the unlimited merits of Jesus to the unmeritorious lives of sinners. And then we actually wonder why millions of people don't get it. Someone has reminded us that good doctrine is only a description of a good relationship with God. And it's that relationship, that unwearied friendship between the Father and each of His children that we need to keep talking about. Whether we are prodigal or homebound, there's just one God and Father of all, who is above all and through all and in all. When angry words give way to kind silences, we hear grace. When vengeful plans yield to awkward reconciliations, we see grace. When broken, bitter people are day by day becoming healed and healing people, we live grace. When dread and guilt give way to joy and liberation, we feel grace. Everything changes when grace arrives. The grace of God is more real, more solid, more substantial than our fear, or pain, or hate. There's nothing abstract about it. Put your whole weight on believing, and stay in grace.

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1: The Bible says in Exodus chapter 20, verse 3, and this is the first of the Ten Commandments, God says to us, "You shall have no other gods before me." We live in a world that is just filled with ideas, theories, philosophies, psychologies, ideologies, interpretations, speculations, and mesmerizing delusions. And yet, in the midst of all of this, God is talking to us. His first commandment that He wrote with His own finger on two tables of stone says, "You shall have no other gods before me." Listen to what James Madison, who was one of the founding fathers of the United States of America, had to say about the Ten Commandments. Quote, he said, "We have staked the whole future of American civilization not upon the power of government, but upon the capacity of each and all of us to govern ourselves, to control ourselves, and to sustain ourselves according to the Ten Commandments of God." Our world is just full of problems. We all have problems. And yet when God says, "You shall have no other gods before me," He's telling us that He's the answer. He's the solution. I heard about somebody who had a saying on their wall, and the plaque said, "Lord, I found the problem. It's me." And then the response was swift, and it said, "My child, I've got the answer, and it's me." And isn't that true? The first commandment says, "You shall have no other gods before me," and God wants to be first in your life and in my life. And if we'll do that, if we'll put God first, if we'll put Jesus first, if we'll accept Him as our Savior, we will be eternally grateful. We'll live forever. We'll be blessed more than we can possibly imagine if we'll keep the first commandment, "You shall have no other gods before me."
0: If you enjoyed this short devotional with Steve Wolberg, you can hear more messages online at His Voice Today.

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1: This Day with God, a devotional by Ellen White. May 18th, Fidelity to the Father's Family.

0: Fidelity to the Father's family. That there should be no schism in the body, but that the members should have the same care one for another. Now ye are the body of Christ, and members in particular. 1 Corinthians chapter 12, verses 25 to 27. In Christ, we are all members of one family. God is our Father, and He expects us to take an interest in the members of His household. As branches of the parent vine, we derive nourishment from the same source, and by willing obedience, we become one with Christ. If one member of Christ's household falls into temptation, the other members are to look after him with kindly interest, seeking to arrest the feet that are straying into false paths and win him to a pure, holy life. This service God requires from every member of his church. See 1 Corinthians chapter 12, verses 12 to 27. Some, because they do not receive and impart light, have no genuine spiritual experience. They are often surprised by temptations that come in such fascinating forms that they do not recognize them as deceptions of the wily foe. How important that they obtain the experience necessary for them to have. The members of the Lord's family are to be wise and watchful, doing all in their power to save their weaker brethren from Satan's concealed nets. This is home missionary work, and it is as helpful to those who do it as it is to those for whom it is done. The kindly interest we manifest in the home circle, the words of sympathy we speak to our brothers and sisters, fit us to work for the members of the Lord's household, with whom, if we remain loyal to Christ, we shall live through eternal ages. Be thou faithful unto death, Christ says, and I will give thee a crown of life. Revelation chapter 2, verse 10. Then how carefully should the members of the Lord's family guard their brethren and sisters. Make yourself their friend. If they are poor and in need of food and clothing, minister to their temporal as well as their spiritual wants. Thus, you will be a double blessing to them. How tender we should be in our dealings with those who are striving for the crown of life. He who in love and tenderness has helped a soul in need may at another time be himself in need of compassionate words of hope and courage. This Day with God, May 18th.
1: I encourage you to be ye doers of the word and not hearers only. Thank you for listening, and be sure to join us tomorrow for your daily devotional reading.

Does God love us more when we deny ourselves chocolate or raspberry ice cream or long, delicious afternoons in the backyard hammock? Ask some people of faith and they'll say yes and quote Jesus as the proof. If any want to become my followers, let them deny themselves and take up their cross daily and follow me. But this is the same Jesus who went to weddings and banquets, laughed easily and often, spent afternoons playing with children, and frequently withdrew from the hectic pace of serving others to be renewed by peace and prayer and greenery. What needs denying every day in every way isn't the rightful enjoyment of life in the body for which we were created. It's the ultimately ungodly idea that we can save ourselves, redeem ourselves, or work our way back into God's favor by things we do or don't. For by grace you have been saved through faith, and this is not your own doing. It is the gift of God. Grace is all about deeper, joyful living. Jesus said, "I came that they may have life and have it abundantly." That fuller life awaits you. Claim it now and stay in grace.

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1: I'm reading from Exodus chapter 20, verses 4 to 6. This is the second commandment of the Big Ten. God says, "You shall not make any graven image or any likeness of anything that is in heaven above or in the earth beneath or in the water under the earth. You shall not bow down to them nor serve them, for I, the Lord your God, am a jealous God, visiting the iniquity of the fathers upon the children to the third and fourth generation of them that hate me, and showing mercy to thousands of them that love me and keep my commandments." This is commandment number 2. If you analyze these verses, it basically says that we are to have no idols, no statues, nothing before God, that He is jealous. He wants a personal, deep, living relationship with each of us, and that we are to love Him and keep His commandments. Obviously, we shouldn't bow down to statues, but there are a lot of things, if we're not careful, that can become idols, such as money, cars, television, websites, cell phones, video games, and even ourselves. Just about anything can become an idol before God. God's Word says to us that He wants us to love Him and keep His commandments and put him first in our lives. God is calling us higher than the dirt and the miasma and the pollution of this world. He's calling us up into the pure light and the sunshine of heaven. And He says, "If you love me, keep my commandments." His voice to us today is no idols. He doesn't want any things, especially statues or cars or money or anything else, to be more important to us than a living relationship with Him. That's the second commandment, and you have just heard His voice today.
0: If you enjoyed this short devotional with Steve Wolpert, you can hear more messages online at hisvoicetoday.com.

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1: 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May 18th, Fruit Bearing Branches.

0: Fruit bearing branches. I am the true vine, and my Father is the husbandman. Every branch in me that beareth not fruit, he taketh away. And every branch that beareth fruit, he purgeth it, that it may bring forth more fruit. John chapter 15, verses 1 and 2. The Savior points out the sign of discipleship. Herein is my Father glorified, that ye bear much fruit, so shall ye be my disciples. By faith, we are to lay hold on a living God and maintain an experience that shall breathe love, tenderness, kindness, compassion, and affection. These traits of character are the fruit that the Lord Jesus desires us to produce and to present before the world as a witness that we have a Savior who can uplift and who can satisfy. We need not be on the losing side, for in everything He is our sufficiency. What we need is the presence of Jesus Christ. We want His truth shining in our hearts, pervading all our life actions. This will determine whether or not we are branches of the true vine. If we are fruit-bearing branches, we may expect that the great husbandman will prune us that we may bring forth more fruit. All that is useless, all that would hinder our growth in the Christian life, must be removed. When the purging comes, we frequently feel that the Lord is against us. Instead of this, we should look to ourselves and see if there is not something we have left undone or something we need to take away from our lives before we can stand in right relation to God. We must be living branches of the true vine, daily laying hold of our Redeemer that we may bear the fruits of a Christian character. When we are willing to practice self-denial and self-sacrifice as Christ practiced it in His life, we shall bear fruit to God's glory. It is the Savior's delight to see His followers, co-laborers with God, receiving bountifully all the means of fruit-bearing and giving bountifully as workers under Him. Christ glorified His Father by the fruit He bore, and the lives of His true followers will produce the same result. Receiving and imparting, His workers will produce much fruit. Our High Calling, May 18th.
1: I encourage you to be ye doers of the word and not hearers only. Thank you for listening, and be sure to join us tomorrow for your daily devotional reading.

My testimony does start before I was born. My mother was 8.5 months pregnant with me, and my father, whom I never knew, took a butcher knife to her and threatened to harm her, kill her. My religious background, I was Catholic. The priest, when he would get up and give a sermon, it would be maybe one little scripture out of a text and built a whole scenario around it, so we really weren't learning anything. My mom remarried when I was about 5 years old, just out of the second grade, going into the third grade, when the physical abuse started from my stepfather, especially the man in my life that came through my life. Even after that, it became hard to trust. There's got to be more to life than what's going on. The question is, where is God? I was missing something that I needed, and I needed it desperately already. And I said, God, you know, I am so tired of searching, so tired. I need the truth. I need your truth, the truth, not what anybody else says is the truth, but your truth, God. And I need it now. My friend and I, we were browsing at a bookstore. I was finding different DVDs that were on the shelf, and I found this one that was The Final Events by Amazing Facts and Doug Batchelor. With Pastor Doug and the way he taught, I loved the fact that he didn't preach to you. He talked to you. His method was question and answer, and so the questions that he would pose were questions I would have asked anyway. But then he came and gave answers strictly right from the Bible. They were not his answers or what he thought the answer should be. He pulled scripture out, scripture from scripture to scripture, and showed you how the Bible explains itself. It's hard to explain how much it has helped me to grow. For me, it has been the journey of knowing that God loves me no matter what. But also, it's been very important because on understanding the Bible, I understand too that forgiveness is a really central part of our life. And in order to let the fear go away, I have to forgive. I have to forgive my father for what he did. I have to forgive my stepfather for what he did. And I have to forgive myself for holding on. If I hadn't found Doug Batchelor, I don't know if I'd be here. That warmth that he has, that deep feeling, that desire that he has for people to know God, I think that resonates with me, and that's why I find Amazing Facts amazing. I found a brochure that was the Revelation seminar coming up from the church that it was. I didn't realize where it was going to be, but I said, I got to go to this. And I walked through the doors, and I looked around, and I said, thank you, God, I'm home. I have finally come home. It was important to finally know the truth. My name is Julia.

The Earth, at least, has made an orbit. Elliptical and brilliant, 600 million sprawling miles since last we looked at January 1st. But there has been no grand trajectory to how we've lived the dimming year. We've muddled through our COVID time with half a heart and frequent doubts. How much should we commit when everything seems tenuous, so capable of multiple bad endings? We dare not lean far forward. Experience says we can't lean back. Time gallops when we need it slow. It crawls when we are stuck and sore. Relationships still fray with distance. Some are too far away, and some too close. And so we turn to that one place that is both safe and full of grace. Lord, you have been our dwelling place in all generations. When the story of our past is painful, when our future is unsure, only God, who lives forever, offers grace that will endure. He who measures time by eons has no measure for his love. I have loved you, my people, with an everlasting love, the Father says to all who choose his reign. With unfailing love, I have drawn you to myself. Walk into 2022 assured of God's deep, lasting care for you. And stay in grace.

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1: I'm reading from Exodus chapter 20, verse 7. This is the third commandment of the ten. You shall not take the name of the Lord your God in vain, for the Lord will not hold him guiltless who takes his name in vain. This is number three of the big ten that God wrote with his own finger on solid stone. To take the name of God in vain basically means to use his name, to speak his name irreverently, carelessly, or as a swear word. It also means to call ourselves followers of God and yet to really live like the devil. These are all ways of breaking the third commandment. One time I was down at a river for a quiet afternoon and I saw this little girl. She was about 4 or 5 and she was frolicking in the shallow water, and she stubbed her toe and then she just shouted out, "Ouch, oh God, I hurt myself." And she wasn't thinking about God. And I thought about that. I looked at her and I thought, you know, why don't people say, oh Muhammad or oh Buddha or oh Confucius? Why do they use the name of God? And I concluded that the reason is because human hearts naturally are inclined, sinful human hearts, to break God's law. And the Lord says he will not hold us guiltless if we take his name in vain. But the good news is that 2,000 years ago, God became a human and he paid the price. He died on a cruel cross for you and for me so that he could take our guilt and our sin and then forgive us and give us a brand new life, a new start. So we could use his name reverently and respectfully, and also live the genuine life and not act like the devil. The third commandment says, in God's book, God's law, you shall not take the name of the Lord your God in vain. You have just heard his voice today.
0: If you enjoyed this short devotional with Steve Wolberg, you can hear more messages online at hisvoicetoday.com.

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0: 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We know they're down there, we just don't pay a lot of attention to them until... Our feet are kind of important. They help us get around and keep us from falling over when we stand still. We need them for kicking, running, digging, and more often than we'd like to admit, for sticking in our mouths. Dr. Markham, tell us about those strange-looking things at the far end of our legs.
1: Oh, that's great, Charles. Well, you know what? Everyone needs a good foundation.
0: Yes.
1: You know, you need a good foundation to the day, so you want to have good breakfast. You need a new foundation with your spiritual life, so you want to get into Scripture and talk to your friend every day. You know, these are important things, these foundations. Things. And everyone says, well, what is a heart doctor doing talking about feet? You know, he's not a podiatrist. Well, I've had some personal experience with feet, and that's what got me so interested in this subject. And, you know, everyone has feet, and it's very important, because for me, if you don't have good feet, Charles, it's hard to get people to exercising, which that's is going to help that's the heart and all the blood vessels and everything else. So about a year ago, I had some serious problems with my feet. I was doing a lot of treadmill work, going up a treadmill every day, walking, feeling really well. And then one day, my foot just started having terrible, terrible pains. And it got swollen and all sorts of bad things happened. I had to wear a cast at work. I was limping around. And really, I didn't have a diagnosis at that point. And of course, being a proud doctor myself, I didn't want to go see someone else. You know, hey, you know, I'm going to figure this out myself.
0: Heal thyself, I understand.
1: Right.
0: Yeah.
1: And the first thing, of course, with feet that everyone wants to know is there something broken? Mm-hmm. You know, well, I felt around at all the bones and there was no point tenderness anywhere. So I figured things probably weren't broken. Then there was a lot of swelling. Everyone thinks about gout, yes. You know, gout in the foot. But usually gout involves the toes and they're swollen and people have high uric acid concentrations, things of that nature. It doesn't involve the whole foot and it usually gets better after a while. Well, that wasn't what was happening to me. So didn't have a broken foot, didn't have the gout. So then after a process of elimination, I finally made the diagnosis of what a lot of people have, and it was plantar fasciitis, okay? And that's basically an inflammation at the bottom of the foot. And why I wanted to share this with everybody, because a lot of people have this. So I started reading about this, and on the USA Today, about the same time, there's an article about Albert Pujols, and he's a famous baseball player for the Los Angeles Lakers. And he was having the exact same thing I had, and he had to sit out the baseball season. Then all of a sudden, I heard about this famous basketball player that played for the Lakers named Pau Gasol. He started to have this. And the football player with the Chargers, Antonio Gates, he started to have this. And then the basketball player with the Bulls named Joakim Noah, all of them had this same condition called plantar fasciitis. So I thought, well, first, I'm going to sort of talk to our viewers about what this is. And if they have it, teach them how to handle it. And also talk about common foot problems that we all have and give some suggestions, some little things we can have to keep rolling good. Charles, have you ever had problems with your feet?
0: Yes, I have. And I've had the very same thing. And I know a lot of listeners are wondering, you know, Dr. Markham, why does it suddenly come on? Why can you go for 20, 30, 40 years without it, and all of a sudden you're on the treadmill and you have it? What happened? Is it like an injury to your foot?
1: Yes, it's an injury, and the injury develops inflammation, and then, of course, we keep using our foot. We don't, you know, if I broke my arm, I put it in a cast and rest it, but we never really rest our feet. We're always doing things with it, and then a lot of times it comes from the footwear that we're having, and sometimes we put too much strain. Like for me, my tendons and fascia couldn't really handle walking up that steep treadmill every day. The pain was actually coming from the connective tissue that supports the arch of my foot, and that was running from the heels all the way to the bones of the midfoot. And what happened was the tissue, because of excessive use and tear, it became inflamed. All these inflammatory cells got that way and it caused pain. And every time I moved it, it would re-aggravate that pain. And because of this part of the body doesn't have a large blood flow, it takes a long time for that to get well. But this fascia, which covers this area, is all over the body. Mm. And some people can have it in the foot because it's very common. And believe it or not, this especially more aggravated in the morning. Huh. Okay. And all this pain, of course, causes bad things in the body. So no one wants to have pain, because when you have pain, you have higher blood pressure. You're more likely to have inflammation. You don't sleep good. You have a lousy mood. So pain is not so good. So if you might have this fasciitis and this pain, what is some of the treatment for this? And that's where it's not so easy. Okay.
0: Because it's hard, like you say, it's hard not to walk. I have to walk to yes. work. I have to walk to meals. I have to walk to the bathroom. It's pretty hard not to walk.
1: So what we tried to do, and what was usually recommended, best treatment first is rest, is the best treatment if you can. And the way you rest your foot is not so easy. You know, what you try to do is keep it from bending and contorting itself. And they have these special sort of boots that you can wear, and some people that works for. Okay. Other people go to physical therapists if they're not having extreme pain, and they can do some stretching exercises. There are some, you know, some anti-inflammatory both creams and medicines that you can take. But most people, what they're doing is not only they're resting, but they're getting special shoes that give arch support of various degrees. And I actually went to a specialist that made orthotics. These are small things that give your foot more support in your shoe, so you put less pressure on this fascial plane.
0: Yeah.
1: Now, once I got my orthotic in and rested, my foot got better, but it took me about 5 or 6 months, Charles, before the pain finally left my foot.
0: But of course, you know, the pressure is the same, but it's distributed differently. The pressure is the same, but now instead of coming down into this one section where it's bending, that device, and I have one too, Dr. Markham, I have them in my shoe, have for years.
1: Oh, good, okay.
0: It distributes that pressure out, so I can talk from experience here too.
1: Yeah, so a lot of people don't realize that as we get older, if you want to prevent this, one thing you want to make sure you're doing is have adequate footwear, you know? And if you look at the footwear we have, unfortunately, some of the shoes look good, but they don't feel good or give your arch the support it needs to take the pressure off the fascial planes. So one of the things that I encourage everybody before they actually have foot problems is to go and see either, you know, a podiatrist or someone that's orthotics, and they can look at your foot and see if you're flat-footed, see what your arch is, and actually try some of these supports. Now, some you can just buy over the counter and use. Some, they actually take cast of your foot and they script it perfectly for your feet. It does cost a little bit of money, but if you could imagine, if you miss days of work and you're having pain and your blood pressure goes up and you have all these bad things, it's not such a good thing to happen. In my research on all this, Charles, what I realized, some people have it so bad that they actually do surgery on this. And Dr. Robert Clapper at Cedars-Sinai in Los Angeles, he's an expert on this. And what he thinks is the main problem with this is an overuse problem. And he says that when we don't stretch, the wrong type of shoes, and of course, weight gain, a lot of people carry extra weight, as well as the aging process, this all contributes to having this fascia get inflamed. So these are some things that can help on this fascia stain. But we're going to talk as we go on today about all other parts of the foot too.
0: Yeah.
1: So we got fascia there. Another thing that's very common that we get in the foot is tendons. Where tendons get inflamed. Sometimes the joints can get inflamed. We're going to talk some more about this today and give some tips for anyone that thinks they might have fascia problems. The first thing that I want to again stress, get good footwear, high arches, be very careful with repetitive activities. Maybe start some stretching exercises. Be serious about not putting too much strain on your foot. Now, those are the things I found out that work great. Now, what does not work? I can tell you that too. Let me tell you some things that doesn't work for this type of situation, because I tried it.
0: Yeah.
1: Don't put a bandage on it. You know, one of those bandages when you have a sprain?
0: Or you wrap around and around your foot.
1: Yeah,
0: okay.
1: You know, you put that when you have a sprain thing. Yeah. And if you want to know between fascia and a sprain, it's sometimes very hard. But usually a sprain, you've done something specific that's caused injury. You played some basketball, you know, you pulled, you know, you strained that way. You usually know when you have a sprained ankle or something like that. Painkillers don't really help very much at all, because they don't get at the problem. So as soon as the painkillers wear off, guess what? The problem's there. Painkillers aren't a good idea, because sometimes you take them, you feel better, so you do more than you should, and you actually damage it more than you should.
0: Yes.
1: So I tried taking some Tylenol. That was not a good idea. Continuing to try to do anything on it. Now, unfortunately for me, I had to preach a sermon, actually, when I was having this. And I had to stand for 3 sermons one morning and speak. That was not a wise thing to do the day when it was hurting so much. In retrospect, I probably should have, you know, politely said, I can't do it, but I was, again, too proud. I guess we should add that to the list.
0: Well, you're dedicated to.
1: Well, yeah, don't be too proud to say, listen, I just can't do that.
0: Yes.
1: But when I had this problem, I realized that feet are a big problem, something we need to talk about. And, you know, I'm going to continue, and I want to talk about the top foot problems that people get into.
0: All right, we will do that. Yeah.
1: I wanted to go over the one I had first, and that was that plantar fasciitis, terrible pain along the fascia that causes lots of swelling that's caused by repetitive activity. Those are some things that our listeners can do to make sure they don't get it. It's very important to have good footwear.
0: All right, very good. I know what you're talking about. Been there, done that, and I have to live with it too. But you know, you can mitigate it tremendously by doing what you say there, and also that special footwear and that special insert. These are all very helpful things. Okay, we'll take a short break. When we come back, more about our feet. So get ready, everybody. Stay right where you are.

0: 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And what do most Americans do when they're thirsty? They put the absolute wrong things into their bodies." 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
1: I'd like to think that one day, when we get to heaven, we're going to see a list of people. People like Jared and Susan, who were introduced to Jesus because of something we said. Or maybe it was as simple as a passing smile. But these people will look into their past and be able to say, "I'm here because of you." Recently, you may have heard that HeartWise Ministries has begun spreading the gospel to the young, the old, the sick, and the healthy. We want to take this type of medical programming to the non-believer and the person who has closed themselves off to traditional forms of outreach. 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That's heartwiseministries.org.

0: Welcome back to the program. I'm your host, Charles Mills. We're here with cardiologist Dr. James Markham, and he's stepping out of his role just a little bit, his main role today. We're talking about feet problems. He had them, I have them, a lot of our listeners have them. And Dr. Markham, you mentioned before the break that you're going to go over the top foot problems. This is near and dear to both of our hearts. What's the top foot problems that we face in society today?
1: Good. Actually, you know, we won't have to cover plantar fasciitis.
0: Yes.
1: Okay. And that was inflammation, the bottom of the foot, fascia planes. We talked about that. But the reason this is very important to cardiologists is because foot problems are a very common complication for diabetes.
0: Mm.
1: What happens is the nerves, especially the long nerves, get damaged. You know, we have poor circulation, poor blood vessel problems when we have diabetes over long term, and the nerves that are farthest from the brain get damaged. And of course, what's the farthest part from the brain?
0: Yeah.
1: You guessed it, the feet. So when nerves to the feet are damaged, you can have actually a bad infection and not even know it. Mm. The circulation's poor, so you don't heal well. So some people can come into the office, they don't even feel their feet, they step on a rock or something and they cause an infection. Mm. And they don't even know it. Before you know it, the infection gains access to the bloodstream and maybe even the bone. Mm. And it can cause lots of big problems. So anyone that has diabetes should not only check their foot regularly, but I recommend they should talk to your doctor to make sure you're doing everything to keep your foot healthy. That means keeping pressure in the appropriate places, the correct footwear, keeping the toenails trimmed properly, making sure all that's done. So they should do that on a regular basis. But now let's talk about the top foot ailments that come in to see a doctor. And a lot of people might have these, and we're going to talk about them first and then talk about ways to prevent it. Mm-hmm. Number one, believe it or not, Achilles tendonitis, okay? Now, everyone knows Achilles. That's a tendon that's in the back of the foot. And tendonitis just refers to inflammation of a tendon. We talked about inflammation of the fascia, so inflammation. Mm-hmm. So the tendon, this attaches to the back of the heel, and tendonitis usually is caused by, again, overuse or improper warm-up or overtraining. So whenever you want to start doing exercise, whenever you want to start doing something, make sure you stretch out all the body parts extensively, especially that tendon that's in the back of your foot. Now, a lot of people don't think about, before they start walking or exercising, to stretch out all the parts of the feet.
0: Yeah.
1: But we're going to find out that that's a recurrent theme for the fascia, for the tendons, for the bones, for the joints. So before you start walking, I recommend that each person go through and stretch, do stretching exercises on the feet, moving each joint, each tendon, each fascia plane several different ways and get that foot loosened up good. Another thing that's important in tendonitis is adequate hydration. You have to have good hydration to help the tendon work well. So we really want the tendon to be happy with plenty of fluid, plenty of stretching. And finally, we want to have a good blood supply to the tendon so it does well, it performs well, lots of oxygen, lots of good blood supply. We found out that people that actually eat a plant-based diet, Charles, do better with tendonitis.
0: Wow.
1: Well, why is that? Because we know that people that eat fat, it actually paralyzes the ability of blood vessels all over the body, including those of the foot, to dilate. It blocks a chemical called nitric oxide. So a fatty meal is going to decrease the blood flow to that area of the body, and it only makes sense. Without good blood flow, you don't get good nutrients, you don't get good oxygen, you don't get all those good things that you would need to help the tendon perform well.
0: Right.
1: So these are some things you can do to prevent Achilles tendonitis, but what if you have it? Okay. Well, the initial treatment is, you know, ice and rest it. And you know, you want to really rest that tendon. Most tendons, if you just rest it and don't move it, you know, for a period of time, will help.
0: Mm-hmm.
1: This is one instance that I think aspirin or anti-inflammatories for a short period of time are very helpful because it helps relieve the inflammation and gives the body time to heal. Okay. Now, if it goes on for week after week and it has a lot of swelling and it's turning blue, then sometimes that Achilles tendon can actually be ruptured. And this would need professional help at that point to have some type of surgery to reattach the tendon. So that's number one foot problem right there, Charles.
0: Yes. Okay. Achilles tendon. Okay, got it.
1: I've never had that one. I hope you haven't had that one either.
0: No, I have not, and I'm glad. Okay.
1: That's, and I hope none of our listeners had that. And that's why we want to do the prevention thing. Yes. But I didn't even think to stretch and exercise my feet before I had these episodes.
0: Well, I'm starting now. I can guarantee you that.
1: Who would think, you know, to warm up your feet before you even start walking? Yeah. You know, that's what you have to do. Number two, bunions. Ooh. Okay. Everyone's heard that term, bunion. But what actually is a bunion? Well, anytime you have your big toe joints that's misaligned, they don't align up well, they can be swollen and tender. Mm-hmm. And this causes really the first joint of the big toe to actually slant outward and the second joint to angle toward the other toes. And this bunion things tends to be hereditary, but it also can be aggravated by shoes that are too narrow in the forefront and toe. So to help keep bunions from forming, one of the key things is pick your mom and dad, of course.
0: Yes.
1: But if that doesn't
0: if
1: work,
0: that doesn't work,
1: make sure you have great shoes that have very wide toes, that have lots of places for your toes to go, that don't really squish it.
0: Okay. Right.
1: Now, usually if you have these bunions, if you have this big toe that's slanting outward, the second toe angling towards the other toes, then if it's really bad and painful, surgery by a podiatrist is recommended to correct the problem. But bunions is actually a very common problem that we see out there.

0: Number three is a condition called a hammer toe. Hmm. And a hammer toe is usually coming from the muscles, okay? The muscles are out of whack, and the toe is bent, usually in a claw-like position. You know, it looks like a claw because the muscles aren't doing what they should. And it, believe it or not, the toe that's most affected is the second toe. And also occurs when a bunion slants the big toe outward and under it. But any of the toes can be affected. But so for a hammer toe, again, it's selecting shoes and socks that do not cramp the toes. So if you can see, one of the big keys that we have here in dealing with these foot problems are adequate footwear,
1: yes,
0: Charles.
1: Yes,
0: we,
1: yes.
0: Through the years, you know, years ago, Adam and Eve went barefoot, but you know, I guess in years ago, people used to wear sandals and they had plenty of room for their toes and lots of room. But through the years, we've got this notion, this culture that has cramped our feet and distorted it in all these weird ways. And we walk with this way day in and day out, year in and year out. And it usually causes these problems to happen. So every problem that we've had is something that really could be preventable. Number four is heel spurs, okay? And I don't know if anyone's had heel spurs, but they aren't fun to have either. That's growth of bone on the underside of the heel. Mm. And this happens really because of this plantar tendon. It sort of pulls at the heel bone. And the area of the heel can later calcify when it pulls a lot and a spurs form. Now, usually, if you have these heel spurs, this, you know, this heel bone problem, if you warm up, use the appropriate athletic shoes, this can help prevent strain to this ligament and you can reduce it. Now, sometimes when it gets bad, you know, heel spurs have to be surgically removed as well.
1: All right. We have the top four foot problems here that Dr. Markham has shown us today. This is very important stuff. We need to watch what we put on our feet and where we take our feet and how we treat our feet. Extremely important for the health of our feet. Dr. Markham, thank you so much for sharing these words of wisdom today. Until next time, listener, this is Charles Mills along with Dr. James Markham, inviting you to remain heartwise. Goodbye, everyone.

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When I was 8 years old, I brought home a 5-foot rattlesnake, and it's gone downhill ever since. Rattlesnakes, sharks, cliff diving, free diving. I wouldn't call myself an adrenaline junkie. I just realized that the closest that I've ever been to being alive is when I'm so close to death. I was raised in the northern mountains of Mexico. I learned English because there was missionary groups that were coming from Colorado and then going to the northern mountains of Mexico. And they were all changed on these short-term mission trips, and they had these unbelievable experiences and their close encounters with God. And I would share their testimony, and I would translate for them. And I was jealous. I was jealous because I didn't have a testimony. I didn't have something like that. I didn't have that life-changing experience, that close encounter with God. I knew He was there. I couldn't understand Him, and I didn't really want anything to do with Him. And part of me wanted Him not to want anything to do with me. I felt like I was unworthy of God's love. I left Mexico to come to college. Once I got to college, I realized how expensive college was. And so in order to pay for college, I became a commercial salmon fisherman in Alaska. And the first time that I stepped on a boat, I knew I was going to be a fisherman for the rest of my life. I met this man in Tennessee in one of the rivers, and I found out that he had an orphanage in Honduras. And he said, you know, you can come down to Honduras, you can help us put a support video together. And you know, it's like, maybe you can get some college credits out of it. And I said, you know, that would be great. I would do that. I would love to do that. And so I flew down to Honduras. And one of the conversations that we had during dinner, we were talking about this and that. And somehow I brought up rapture. And they said, well, find us a place in Scripture where it talks about rapture. And I said, it's all over the Bible. I said, is it really though? So they gave me a DVD that said Amazing Facts. And I remember coming back to America, and I started watching, and I said, Amazing Facts presents. And Doug Batchelor started talking. One of the things that he said is that the word rapture wasn't in Scripture. And that was the first time that I actually heard Pastor Batchelor speak. And then I run into YouTube a video series called Prophecy Code. And I said, oh, this is going to be good, sweet. But it was just torture, because everything I knew was just getting tossed out the window. He was just using scripture after scripture to take away everything and all everything that I thought was normal and everything that I knew about the book of Apocalypse. Ever since I've learned scriptural truth and I've seen the light, I feel like there's been a fire rekindled in my heart, and I have this knowledge that I want to share with people. It brings me peace, and I think that it does that for other people we've managed to share with. My name is Andrew. I am a fisherman and a dreamer. I want to thank you for changing my life.

If you would tell me true, a wise old man once said, there isn't time enough for lies. And when we've polished all our trophies and sung again our victory songs, we come at last to stories too painful to be false. Each honest story unwraps our wounds, our hurts, as well as those we've given. We grieve the loved ones whom we've lost, a spouse, a friend, a much-loved child, though some of them still live and breathe. We mourn the loss of innocence. We've soaked up toxic sums of greed. We laugh at violence and war. We cheer for heroes who display our poorest human qualities. We feel the sadness for what's never fixed or mended or repaired. And so it's not an accident that we know more of Jesus as a healer than any other role. He stepped into the broken story of our world with grace that made the lepers dance and unlocked tongues that never spoke. He gave the parents back lost children. He cast out evil spirits and refashioned sin-sick attitudes. He told us of a father who kindly waits for us to finish playing prodigal. And when he died to heal us of our greatest hurt, he took our pain and made it his. He was wounded for our transgressions, crushed for our iniquities. Upon him was the punishment that made us whole. And by his bruises, we are healed. The good news is that grace still heals. It closes wounds. It soothes our scars. And someday soon, it leads us home. So stay in grace.

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1: I'm reading from Exodus chapter 20, verses 8 through 11. This is the forgotten fourth commandment. Remember, God says. If you look at all the Ten Commandments, only one says remember. Remember the Sabbath day to keep it holy. 6 days you shall labor and do all your work, but the seventh day is the Sabbath. If you study this from the Bible, the seventh day really starts sundown Friday night to sundown Saturday night. That's the biblical seventh day. And it says it is the Sabbath of the Lord. It's not the Sabbath of the Jews. It's God's Sabbath, of the Lord your God. In it you shall not do any work on that day. Verse 11 says, for in 6 days the Lord made. Who is the Lord that made? If you compare this verse with John chapter 1, verse 10, the Bible is very clear, the New Testament is clear, that it was Jesus Christ who made this world in the beginning. And that reveals to us that the Sabbath really is Jesus Christ's day. He made the heaven and the earth, the sea, and all that in them is, and he rested on the seventh day. Wherefore the Lord blessed the Sabbath day and hallowed it, that special day. I travel a lot. If my kids say to me, Daddy, don't forget to bring us a surprise, it's important to them. If my wife sends me to the store and says, honey, don't forget the bread, that's important to her. If I forget our anniversary, of course, I'm in big trouble. When someone says, remember, don't forget, it means something to them. And when God says here in the fourth commandment of the ten, remember the Sabbath day to keep it holy, he means what he says because it's important to him. And if we do it, we'll be blessed as well. You have just heard His Voice Today.
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1: 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And the music, oh yeah, it slaps.

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1: Our Daily Bread, May 18th. 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

0: The most convincing testimony of Bible religion. Forbearing one another and forgiving one another. If any man have a quarrel against any, even as Christ forgave you, so also do ye. Colossians chapter 3, verse 13. Paul writes to the Colossians, "Put on, therefore, as the elect of God, holy and beloved, bowls of mercies, kindness, humbleness of mind, meekness, long-suffering, forbearing one another, and forgiving one another. If any man have a quarrel against any, even as Christ forgave you, so also do ye. And above all these things, put on charity, which is the bond of perfectness. And let the peace of God rule in your hearts, to the which also ye are called in one body. And be ye thankful. And whatsoever ye do in word or deed, do all in the name of the Lord Jesus, giving thanks to God and the Father by him." The fact that we are under so great obligation to Christ places us under the most sacred obligation to those whom he died to redeem. We are to manifest toward them the same sympathy, the same tender compassion and unselfish love which Christ has manifested toward us. Selfish ambition, desire for supremacy, will die when Christ takes possession of the affections. Our Savior taught his disciples to pray, "Forgive us our debts as we forgive our debtors." A great blessing is here asked upon conditions. We ourselves state these conditions. We ask that the mercy of God toward us may be measured by the mercy which we extend to others. Christ declares that this is the rule by which the Lord will deal with us. If ye forgive men their trespasses, your heavenly Father will also forgive you. But if ye forgive not men their trespasses, neither will your Father forgive your trespasses. Wonderful terms, but how little are they understood or heeded. One of the most common sins, and one that is attended with most pernicious results, is the indulgence of an unforgiving spirit. How many will cherish animosity or revenge, and then bow before God and ask to be forgiven as they forgive? Surely, they can have no true sense of the import of this prayer, or they would not dare to take it upon their lips. We are dependent upon the pardoning mercy of God every day and every hour. How then can we cherish bitterness and malice toward our fellow sinners? If, in all their daily intercourse, Christians would carry out the principles of this prayer, what a blessed change would be wrought in the church and in the world. This would be the most convincing testimony that could be given to the reality of Bible religion. This passage is taken from Testimonies from the Church, pages 169 and 170. Our Daily Bread, May 18th. Have a most blessed and happy Sabbath.
1: I encourage you to be ye doers of the word and not hearers only. Thank you for listening, and be sure to join us tomorrow for your daily devotional reading.

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1: My name is Dan, and I was born in Massachusetts and went to nursing school in Massachusetts and college in Maine, Portland, Maine, St. Joseph's College, and worked as an RN since I was 21. In the late 80s, I was in Houston, Texas, and I was a vice president of Katy Community Hospital. And I, at the time, was a Christian and had faith in God, and I felt one night in prayer that He gave me this inspiration to start the world's first hospital for the research and treatment for AIDS. And we had probably 600 patients diagnosed in the Houston area at that time. And pretty much every month that doubled. And within a few months we had 6,000 and then 12,000. All of our patients died in 6 months to 12 months at that time. When the patient died, we would put a rose in the bed and not fill the bed for 24 hours. And weekly, we would have memorial services where we'd go through who died in the past week and have a moment of silence for each one. And so I was actually in my office crying, because we had had about 440 patients that had died at that point, and according to my theology, had died lost. And not only lost, but I was taught we're burning in hell forever and ever. And not just burning in hell, but they don't burn up. They're just in agony and pain 24/7 for all eternity. And I just could no longer embrace a God that would do that. But I still continued going forward until I came out one evening and I put on my Dish Network, and then I heard Pastor Doug talking about the state of the dead, that they sleep until Jesus comes back, until the resurrection.
2: So the idea that people die and go right to heaven and get immortality before the resurrection is not what the Bible teaches.
1: I got up, went to the internet, and right away I found something on the state of the dead and amazing facts. And that was my hook. Pastor Doug had the state of the dead sleeping until the Lord returned. So I was truly amazed at his cut, his angle, where he would go. And he made things so clear, so obvious. I think he came closer to describing what the Bible says. And where I'm coming from, nothing matters to me now if I can't see it in the Bible for myself. I want to see it in the Bible. My name is Dan. Thank you for changing my life.
3: When all the sermons have been heard, when all the books have been reshelved, when every scholarly debate about who he was has faded into dry obscurity, we still have stories that persuade us Jesus understands our inconsistent, bungled lives. He ate with people just like us, from Pharisees to prostitutes. He lavished time on fishermen and mothers. He played with little kids, insisting they should be protected. He welcomed wealthy men to poverty and told the poor that they were honored in his kingdom. He brought new hope and life to grieving families and held the very ones his culture had rejected. He fed great crowds and ministered his grace in deeply private moments. We love these stories in those times when what we call our faith seems distant or uncertain. We are the lepers being touched, the wounded ones who reach for healing, the lonely who would gladly spend an hour with him. When storms break on our boat, we need a captain not a theorist. We need that voice that still speaks peace to waves of worry and brings us back to terra firma, safe and sound and saved. There's grace in every gospel story, including yours. For the grace of God has appeared that offers salvation to all people. Find your story. Find your place. And stay in grace.

0: to another His Voice Today with Steve Wolberg.
1: Exodus chapter 20, verse 12 says, "Honor your father and your mother." This is commandment number 5 of the Big Ten. King Edward VIII once made this comment. He said, "The thing that impresses me more about America is the way parents obey their children." Something to think about. The commandment does not say that parents have to obey their kids, but that kids are to obey their parents. Of all the Ten Commandments, the only commandment that says honor is number 5. And when it says honor your father and your mother, this is applying to your own personal parents. I was thinking about this once. My dad's name is Gene Wolberg. He's still alive. He's quite elderly, but he's still with us. And my mother is Sandra Wolberg. She's elderly, but she's here too. And it hit me one day as I was contemplating the fifth commandment that God wrote with his own finger on stone that I am to honor my own mother and my own father. It doesn't say your perfect father and your perfect mother. My parents aren't perfect. No parent is perfect. But we still need to honor them. It reminds me of a saying about joining a church. Sometimes people look for a perfect church and then they'll join it. And the saying continues and says, if you do that and join that church, if you find one and join it, as soon as you join it, it won't be perfect anymore because you're in it. And that's just the way it is. We're not perfect and our parents aren't perfect. And yet, the fifth commandment tells us very, very clearly, the voice of God himself, honor your father and your mother. And I've taken this commandment seriously, and I hope that you will too, because I guarantee you that the fifth commandment is definitely his voice to you today.
0: If you enjoyed this short devotional with Steve Wolberg, you can hear more messages online at his voice.

Side effects of listening to KWJD include sudden joy, smiling for no reason, and unexpected praise breaks. That's 92.1 FM, KWJD, live from Onalaska, Washington, because faith meets the airwaves here. And the music, oh yeah, it slaps.

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1: My Life Today, a devotional by Ellen White. May 18th, Temperate in Labor.

0: temperate in labor. Behold, that which I have seen, it is good and comely for one to eat and to drink and to enjoy the good of all his labor that he taketh under the sun, all the days of his life which God giveth him, for it is his portion. Ecclesiastes chapter 5, verse 18. That time is spent to the very best account, which is directed to the establishment and preservation of sound physical and mental health. It is an easy matter to lose the health, but it is difficult to regain it. We cannot afford to dwarf or cripple a single function of the mind or body by overwork or abuse of any part of the living machinery. Those who make great exertions to accomplish just so much work in a given time and continue to labor when their judgment tells them that they should rest are never gainers. They are living on borrowed capital. They are expending the vital force which they will need at a future time. And when the energy they have so recklessly used is demanded, they fail for want of it. Their time of need has come, but their physical resources are exhausted. Everyone who violates the laws of health must sometime be a sufferer to a greater or less degree. Much of the fatigue and labor under which they are wearing and growing old are not burdens that God has bound upon them, but which they have brought upon themselves by doing the very things the Word of God has told them not to do. It is not our duty to place ourselves where we shall be overworked. Some may at times be placed where this is necessary, but it should be the exception, not the rule. If we honor the Lord by acting our part, He will, on His part, preserve our health. By practicing temperance in eating, in drinking, in dressing, in labor, and in all things, we can do for ourselves what no physician can do for us. Do not try to crowd into one day the work of two. My Life Today, May 18th.
1: I encourage you to be ye doers of the word and not hearers only. 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

realized that there had to be more to life than what I had going on for me. God was absent in all of my beginnings. When I finally got to the point where I could make my own decisions, I made decisions that were not the best. Hanging out, partying, doing all that stuff that was just tragic for my relationships and tragic to me and tragic to my relationship with Christ. When I saw my life at the age of about 23, 24, I started to really think about where my life could have been and where it is, where it was at that point in time, and I didn't like it. I started to ask myself what was my purpose, because I didn't do any of the things that I planned to do, and I was just basically a ball of partying and just being wild. And I looked at it, and it really got me depressed. I began having these reoccurring dreams, and I was like totally afraid of it. You know, I would wake up sweating, I would wake up just basically afraid out of my mind. And I tried to numb it by partying more, drinking more, you know, just taking my mind off of it. It got to the point where I was getting 3 hours worth of sleep. But even though over that whole course of the year, at least once a month, I would have this reoccurring dream of Jesus's return. And I've never heard the message of Jesus' return that way before, the way I saw it in my dream. And it frightened me to know that I was afraid to see him, and I was running away from him in my dreams. And one day I was just heading to work really early, and he did. He said, "Go to church and follow God." And I was in the vehicle on my own, and I couldn't believe it, but it was so audible. I learned in my mind that that was God's calling me, and I decided to give my life to Jesus that very same day, because it couldn't have been anybody but him, and I knew my need for him, and I wanted to be ready to meet him. My life now has purpose, so he's just been doing enormous, great, amazing things, and he showed me my purpose in life is to be ready and to help persons be ready for that same dream that I had, you know, that we will not be afraid, we will not run away from God. When he returns, we will be happy to see him, and that's my purpose in life, to tell people about the love of Jesus. My name is Lukanda, and I have reclaimed my faith.

My faith is but a sandy castle trembling on the beach of time. Many of us could write that line, or whisper it at least. We are awash in our mistakes. The hot words said, the things consumed, the foolish deeds that damaged health or wounded those we love. On good days, we remember grace, and for some hours the tide recedes. But then a wave of surging guilt erases faith's small towers on our beach. Will nothing change this ebb and flow? So speak aloud the grace you know. Rehearse to someone good things God has done for you, the reconciliations made, the habits changed from bad to better, the kindness that you practiced until caring seemed like second nature. Through grace, your life is different than it was, and every difference that you voice will be a brick against the tide. Faith grows by hearing, even when you listen to yourself. The word is near you, in your mouth and in your heart. That is the word of faith that we are proclaiming. Your faith is built upon a rock, and Jesus never fails. So stay in grace.

passage of the eighth psalm, psalm number 8, which reads as follows. O Lord, our Lord, how excellent is thy name in all the earth, who hast set thy glory above the heavens.

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1: The book of Exodus, chapter 20, verse 13, says, "You shall not kill." That is commandment number 6 that God wrote with His own finger on 2 tables of stone. Some people say the law of God was the 10 commandments were just for the Jews. If that was true, think about the 6th commandment. You shall not kill. Is that just for the Jews? Imagine if somebody came up to you with a gun and looked at you and said, "I don't believe in the 6th commandment. That's gone. That was just for the Jews." Boom, and he pulled the trigger and shot you. You wouldn't like it. In fact, you wouldn't be liking much because shortly you'd be dead. It's totally irrational to apply that commandment only to the Jews. It applies to everyone. Imagine a world where everybody kept the 6th commandment. There would be no jails, there'd be no serial killers, there would be no need for police officers to protect us from somebody that might harm us, there'd be no wars. It would be a completely different planet. It'd be a little bit closer to heaven if the world kept commandment number 6, where God says, "You shall not kill." But even going deeper, in 1 John in the New Testament, chapter 3, verse 15, the Bible says that whoever hates his brother is a murderer. So God doesn't only want us not to kill, but He doesn't want us to hate. He wants us to have love. He wants us to love Him. He wants us to love His law. And He wants us to love other people. And this is really the only way that we can keep God's law. And the only way that we can really love is if we have Him and His love inside of our hearts. This is really what the 6th commandment means. And so when God says, "You shall not kill," that is His voice today for you.
0: If you enjoyed this short devotional with Steve Wolpert, you can hear more messages online at his

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2: This is It Is Written. I'm John Bradshaw. Thanks for joining me. In rural England, there stands a monument to one of the great heroes of the Reformation. While he grew up a long way from the center of attention, he's remembered as one of the giants of history. While others formulated doctrine, while others were preaching and teaching, this man poured himself into translating and printing. His legacy is the Bible. The Bible, one volume, two divisions, the Old and the New Testaments. It's made up of 66 individual books. Some of them are very short. 2 John has just 13 verses. 3 John has one more verse, but fewer words. The book of Jude, only 25 verses. Some books of the Bible are very long. The book of Psalms has 150 chapters, including the Bible's longest chapter, Psalm 119. There are 1,189 chapters in the Bible, more than 750,000 words. It was written by shepherds, farmers, merchants, scholars, statesmen, and kings, the majority of whom had never met each other. And the Bible says some pretty remarkable things about itself. 1 Peter 1:23 says that people are born again through the Word of God, which lives and abides forever. The early Christians tested the teachings of the apostles by the Old Testament. Jesus called God's Word the truth in John 17:17. Psalm 119 verse 9 says, "How can a young man cleanse his way? By taking heed according to your word." Same chapter, verse 130. "The entrance of your words gives light. It gives understanding to the simple." And David said in the 105th verse of the same psalm, "Thy word is a lamp unto my feet and a light unto my path." So if this is true, that the Bible is the truth, that it cleanses, that people are born again by it, that it's a lamp and a light, if that's true, then imagine a world with no Bible. It's not that hard to imagine. Back in Jesus' day, the scriptures, and remember, in Christ's day, they only had the Old Testament scriptures. Well, back then, the scriptures formed the framework or the basis for society. The Word of God was widely taught, and people had a good working knowledge of what we today would recognize as the first 39 books of the Bible, the Old Testament. But several hundred years after the founding of the Christian church by people such as Peter and James and John, non-biblical traditions and teachings started to seep into Christianity. Some of the plainest teachings of the Bible were ignored. If the entrance of God's Word gives light, then the obscuring of God's Word led to a period of some real spiritual darkness. How did it happen? In the 4th century AD, the Roman Emperor Constantine the Great, he became known as, converted to Christianity. It was a nominal conversion, and Constantine never really abandoned paganism. As a result, a number of pagan practices became established within the Christian faith. For example, the early Christians practiced baptism by immersion, but over time, infant baptism found its way into the church. The venerating of relics was certainly not practiced by the early Christians, but that too found its way into Christianity shortly after Constantine was baptized. The early Christians did not confess their sins to a priest, but that found its way into church practice as well. Now, there were some Christians who clung to the Bible as their rule of faith and practice. But over time, the church began to drift more and more away from the Word of God. Now come down to the 16th century. By this time, the ruling church had been in power for more than 1,000 years, and many non-biblical practices had become deeply entrenched. Worse than that, the Bible itself had become virtually inaccessible to the vast majority of the people. In many places, the Bible was banned. People were forbidden to read it or to possess it. Here in England, in Coventry, a dozen people became known as the Coventry Martyrs after they lost their lives. They were executed because it was known that they disagreed with some of the practices of the established church. One of them was a woman who was found to have in her possession a handwritten copy of the Lord's Prayer, the Ten Commandments, and the Apostles' Creed. She was burned at the stake for that. There are hundreds of stories just like it, thousands even. After centuries of drifting from the Bible, the Word of God was out of the reach of the people. The darkness that existed was almost palpable. But here in England, heroes stood tall who would cause the light of the Bible to shine again. John Wycliffe, who was born in around 1328, became known as the Morning Star of the Reformation. In the 14th century, the peasant class were essentially slaves, and the influence of the ruling church was enormous. The Catholic Church essentially controlled the country, and by later in the 14th century, the Pope was receiving 5 times as much gold from the government of England as was the king. And when it came to the teaching of God's word, the people were living in superstition and fear, as priests, as well as traveling monks and friars, kept the people in spiritual darkness. It was a common practice for the monks to sell forgiveness of sin. They would live in luxury, fleecing the flock instead of feeding the flock. The people were kept in darkness by monks who were barely less ignorant of the scriptures than they were. In 1365, Pope Urban V demanded that England submit entirely to the authority of the Church of Rome, which would have been an admission on England's part that the Pope was the legitimate sovereign of England. As he lay on what people thought was his deathbed, the monks urged Wycliffe to recant the things that he had said in opposition to them and the church. But instead, Wycliffe propped himself up and said, "I will not die, but live and declare the evil deeds of the friars." What Wycliffe went on to do was to translate the Bible into the English language of the day. At Wycliffe's third trial, he met his accusers with these words: "With whom, think you, are you contending? With an old man on the brink of the grave? No, with truth, truth which is stronger than you and will overcome you." Wycliffe was hated by the church. After his death, his books were burned, and even his body was exhumed and burned, and his ashes were cast into the River Swift near Lutterworth. His followers were persecuted, and it was enshrined in law that to translate the Bible into English without a license was a punishable crime. 110 years after Wycliffe's death, another man came on the scene, another Bible translator. When William Tyndale was born in 1494, superstition controlled people's lives. Kings could sentence people to death for petty reasons. Popes could issue decrees that had no basis in scripture, and yet people accepted that as the will of God for their lives. Without the Bible, they couldn't know whether the church was right or wrong. As Hosea 4 verse 6 says, "My people are destroyed for lack of knowledge." By the time William Tyndale was born, John Wycliffe's translation of the Bible was out of date because the English language had changed substantially. Wycliffe and his followers had been known as Bible men. 100 plus years later, another Bible man was needed. Back with more in a moment. 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
2: Thanks for joining me today on It Is Written. William Tyndale was born in Gloucestershire, England in around the year 1494. His family moved here during the Wars of the Roses, a series of wars for control of the English throne between the House of York and the House of Lancaster. Tyndale was educated at Hertford College in Oxford and earned a master's degree in theology in 1515. He was fluent in 8 languages, including Hebrew and Greek, the languages in which the Bible was originally written. In 1521, he moved here to the little village of Little Sodbury, where he became the chaplain in the home of Sir John Walsh. In fact, this church is built from the actual stones and according to the plan of the church Tyndale ministered in when he lived right here. He had a deep respect for the Bible, much like that which Martin Luther had. And it wasn't long, and that respect for the Word of God got Tyndale in a lot of trouble. John Fox, the author of the famous Fox's Book of Martyrs, reported on a conversation William Tyndale had. Someone said to him, "We had better be without God's laws than the Pope's." Tyndale replied, "I defy the Pope and all his laws. And if God spares my life, ere many years I will cause the boy that driveth the plow to know more of the scriptures than thou dost." It was here in Little Sodbury that William Tyndale felt the call to translate the Bible into English. So he left here the following year for London to get the support he needed. He was looking for the blessing of a certain bishop, a man who had praised the work of the Dutch theologian Erasmus when Erasmus translated the New Testament. But Tyndale didn't get the support he needed. Convinced the people of England needed the Bible in their own language, Tyndale left England in 1524 for Europe and made his way to Wittenberg, where Martin Luther was living. Luther had translated the New Testament into German a couple of years before, and now Tyndale set about working on a translation of the Bible that would impact Christianity in Great Britain and around the world. He was helped by a priest named William Roy, and within a year or two, the translation was finished. After some challenges owing to the opposition Luther was facing, Tyndale had translated the New Testament into English. He had the printing done in Worms, the city where Martin Luther's trial before Emperor Charles V was held. More copies were printed in what was then the Dutch city of Antwerp, and in the months that followed, those Bibles were smuggled into England and Scotland. But smuggling an English language version of the Bible across the English Channel wasn't an easy matter. That bishop who refused his permission to Tyndale to translate the Bible into English back then, he stirred up a lot of opposition to the project. In fact, he commanded that Tyndale's Bible be burned. Booksellers were banned from selling the book. Now, burning the Bible in public, what that did was generate a lot of sympathy for the whole project, even among supporters of church and state. People didn't like to see the Bible treated in that way, burned in the streets. Here's what one historian said. "The spectacle of the scriptures being put to the torch provoked controversy even amongst the faithful." But there was worse to come. In January of 1529, the Catholic Cardinal Thomas Wolsey condemned Tyndale as a heretic. This attracted the attention of England's King Henry VIII, who acted swiftly against this new reformer. Henry was even more upset with Tyndale because of Tyndale's public disagreement with Henry's intention to divorce his wife, Catherine of Aragon, so that he could marry Anne Boleyn. Tyndale contended that Henry VIII's divorce lacked biblical support. Henry wasn't open to constructive criticism, but fortunately for Tyndale, he was in the Netherlands and Henry couldn't touch him there. He continued to speak out, not only about Henry VIII's morals, but also about the teachings of the Bible, as his writings were spread, news about his convictions spread also. Like Luther, Tyndale maintained that the Bible should be the supreme authority in matters of faith and practice. He also believed strongly in the Bible teaching of justification by faith. He did not believe that people should confess their sins to others. And like Luther, he also didn't believe the popular teaching that when people die, they go straight to heaven or hell. Like the other Protestant reformers, it was Tyndale's purpose to direct men and women to the Bible as their rule of faith and practice. And even though the Protestant reformers didn't always agree with each other on any number of subjects, what they did do was lift up the Bible as supreme, helping believers move towards a clearer understanding of God's truth. William Tyndale's scholarship had a profound influence on the translation of the King James Version of the Bible, as well as on the English language itself. Translation of the King James began in 1604 by order of James I, King of England, and was completed in 1611. It's estimated that 83% of the New Testament and 76% of the Old Testament in the King James comes to us from William Tyndale. Passover, scapegoat, my brother's keeper, the salt of the earth, it came to pass, the signs of the times, let there be light, a law unto themselves. And much more is the result of Tyndale's scholarship. Now, ultimately, Tyndale would meet the same fate as the Oxford martyrs, Cranmer, Ridley, and Latimer, who were burned at the stake right here by the Roman Church 20 years after Tyndale died. But before Tyndale was put to death, he prayed a prayer that would change the world. That's coming next.

0: 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Thanks for joining me on It Is Written. In Vilvoorde, Belgium, on the northern side of the capital city of Belgium, Brussels, is a museum dedicated to the life and ministry of William Tyndale. It's situated here because this location is only yards from the very spot where William Tyndale was executed. It might not look like much of anything today, but if you'd been here 500 years ago, you'd have seen a castle standing on this spot right behind me. The Seine River just over here runs between Antwerp and Brussels, making Vilvoorde a place of real strategic importance. That castle was one of a line of fortifications, and William Tyndale, who'd been betrayed to the Holy Roman Empire, was kept as a prisoner for more than a year in the castle right on this spot. Eventually, he was brought out and executed right here. Before he was put to death, Tyndale prayed one last prayer. He said, "Lord, open the King of England's eyes." His prayer was answered. Within 4 years of his death, four English translations of the Bible had been published, all at the behest of King Henry VIII, and all of them based on the work of William Tyndale. I've come here to this museum to speak to the experts on the life of William Tyndale. Why was Tyndale held here in Vilvoorde? Why here of all places?
1: Here in Vilvoorde there was a castle, and in that castle there was not so many people. So there they know, if we put them in Vilvoorde, he will stay in prison.
0: What do you think conditions were like inside the castle prison?
1: As prisons in the 16th, very difficult. We know by his last written letter that we have in archives that he asked on the authorities to have warm clothes, to become candles, and to become his work, his translation work, for having the time now in prison. And he stayed there for the time he had to stay. And hoping that he wouldn't escape, they killed him.
0: So why was the church so opposed to Tyndale translating the Bible?
1: It's a way to eliminate all critical actions and reactions in church. If you have your people who can criticize your own way to live as church, it's very difficult to stay as church. They want to keep their own power and don't give the opportunity on all people to understand what was the word God and not the word of the church.
0: Explain for me William Tyndale's contribution to the Reformation.
1: He was the man who worked on the English-speaking people. And it's very important because we had a German translator, we had a French translator, we had still a Swiss translator. We had several translators who makes the new world. That's very important to know. Because we have still in Europe a big difference between the Latin part and the non-Latin part. So the English contribution of William Tyndale is not only a contribution in, let's say, the English-speaking part of Europe, but always a contribution on the new world, because we will travel from this country to the States and making in States also the new world with an own translation. And it's very important to know that the new American version is the most important translation with the biggest part of William Tyndale in it.
0: Few people have had so great an impact upon the religious faith, the cultural heritage, even the vocabulary of the English-speaking world as William Tyndale. Britons voted him 26th in a list of the 100 greatest Britons of all time. And few prayers have been answered as dramatically as that prayer Tyndale prayed in the final moments of his life. When Henry VIII granted permission for the Bible to be published in English, it unleashed the Bible upon the English-speaking world. And as a result, the world would never be the same again. The core principle of the Reformation was the role of the Word of God in a believer's life. Notice that William Tyndale translated the Bible into English not long after Johannes Gutenberg gave to us the modern printing press, which meant the Word of God could be distributed to people who could read it for themselves, understand it for themselves, and then follow the leading of the Holy Spirit in their lives. Tyndale's contribution to the Reformation was enormous. It's one thing to teach or to preach or to write as other reformers did. It's another thing altogether to actually give people the Word of God. And that's what William Tyndale accomplished. Though he's been gone 500 years, his influence and his impact lives on in the lives of people who continue to be transformed by the power of the Holy Bible. I'm John Bradshaw from It Is Written, inviting you to join me for 500. Nine programs produced by It Is Written, taking you deep into the Reformation. This is the 500th anniversary of the beginning of the Reformation, when Martin Luther nailed his 95 theses to the door of the Castle Church in Wittenberg, Germany. We'll take you to Wittenberg, and to Belgium, to England, to Ireland, to Rome, to the Vatican City, and introduce you to the people who created the Reformation, who pushed the Reformation forward. We'll take you to sites all throughout Europe where the Reformers lived and in some cases died. We'll bring you back to the United States and take you to a little farm in upstate New York and show you how God spread the Reformation here. Don't miss 500. You can own the 500 series on DVD. 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Let's pray together. Our Father in heaven, we come to you in the name of Jesus, and today we are thankful. Thankful for those men and women who paid so much that we today could hold the Bible in our hands. We thank you for the example of William Tyndale, a Protestant whose protest delivered to us your word, brought light to this world, and through that light, salvation to thousands and millions. Lord, don't let us waste what these great heroes of history have done. Give us grace to hide your word in our heart, to live on your word and through your word and in your word. I pray the power of your word would produce in us that what you want to see, the character of Jesus and lives lived for your glory. And so keep us and bless us, we pray. We thank you in Jesus' name. Amen. Thanks so much for joining me. I'm looking forward to seeing you again next time. Until then, remember, it is written, man shall not live by bread alone, but by every word that proceeds from the mouth of God.

0: You've been listening to It Is Written, presented by Pastor John Bradshaw. We hope you have been blessed and that your faith in God has been renewed. 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
1: I always have felt like a lost soul, kind of like a square peg trying to fit in a round hole. Brokenness, estrangement, that's been the running theme, I think, of my life. My real father left me when I was just a year old, and my stepfather married my mother when I was not much older than maybe two, and he was an alcoholic. He'd come home, and the minute he got home, he'd start drinking until he passed out on the couch. That was my reality every night. My mom was hardly ever there. I was being raised by a stepdad, and sometimes when he would drink, he would tell me that I was sort of the unwanted baggage that he didn't bargain for. And so I was always feeling like never good enough. My mom, she was fearful that I was going to become an addict like my stepdad and get into trouble, so she put me in a church school, and I thrived. But when I was 12 years of age, I found out she's been married 5 times, and I was the 6th child, and I never knew my siblings. It kind of rocked my world, and I was angry, and I didn't understand why I had this family that was withheld from me. So when I graduated school, you know, I just kind of went out into the world. You know, I was wild, and I sought relationships. I didn't seek God. I sought relationships. I sought the feeling of love through relationships with men. I went through 3 marriages, and I had 2 children by 2 different marriages in those 3 marriages, and I found myself repeating the same history my mom did. A couple years later, here comes the pandemic. I suffer with autoimmune disease, and all the things that they were saying in the media was frightening, and I was scared to death, and I felt so out of touch with people. You know, I was listening to Doug Batchelor on Amazing Facts on YouTube. I had found that. I didn't listen to the news. I listened to Amazing Facts. I had that always on in my house. And that was my sustaining strength through all of the fear that happened through the pandemic and the lockdowns. God taught me who I am. He became my family. That empty place that I always had, he filled. And then when he started to fill that empty place, he started to show me his truths. And it's brought such a peace to my life. It's brought such a stability to my life. And I know that I belong to him. God used Amazing Facts to do that for me, to reach into my living room where I was at on days that I couldn't even get off of my couch. And he fed me through that ministry.

the heart of why we struggle to understand the otherness of God is our assumption that he must be, in some sense, just a grander and more powerful version of us. If we're preoccupied with tomorrow, God must think of nothing else, for he controls tomorrow. If we're sorrowful or angry when people disappoint us, God's indignation must be multiples of ours. Because we find it hard to forgive, we think that he forgives reluctantly and only when petitioned. But God loves differently. For my thoughts are not your thoughts, neither are your ways my ways, declares the Lord. In the heart of God, there's an unquenchable affection for us, even when we're anxious, even when we're angry, even when we stumble at forgiving or believing we've been forgiven. Because of his great love for us, God, who is rich in mercy, made us alive with Christ, even when we were dead in transgressions. It is by grace you have been saved. We know no one who loves like God, who will not be distracted and cannot be dissuaded from loving us, embracing us. This is love. Not that we loved God, but that he loved us and sent his Son as an atoning sacrifice for our sins. We'll never comprehend such grace, but we can welcome it, rejoice in it, be warmed by it, and stay in it.

0: stepped into the dark, because that's just the kind of God.
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2: Exodus chapter 20, verse 14 says, "You shall not commit adultery." This is commandment number 7 of the Big Ten that God wrote with His own finger on two tables of stone. It's no secret that we live in the midst of a cesspool of sexual immorality. The website dictionary.com defines adultery as voluntary sexual intercourse between a married person and someone other than his or her lawful spouse. God is calling us above the immorality that's all around us. He's calling us to sexual purity. If we are not married, we are to wait until we get married. If we are married, we are to stick with our spouse. And in fact, in the New Testament, Jesus went deeper and showed that this commandment applies to your heart. Matthew chapter 5, verse 28, Jesus said that if a man looks at a woman lustfully, he's already committed adultery with her in his heart. And so this commandment applies to even heart thoughts. We need to avoid websites that are full of wickedness. We need to avoid seeing things that we shouldn't be seeing. When I walk into a Walmart to buy an avocado and go through the check stand line, if there's magazine covers of scantily clad women, I need to look away. I need God's power inside me to help me not to commit adultery even in my heart. And when Jesus talks about the heart, it's obvious to me that the only way that we can really keep that commandment is by having Jesus Christ in our hearts. That's really the only way. Martin Luther once said, "You can't stop a bird from flying over your head, but he doesn't have to make a nest in your hair." And we don't have to yield to the temptations that are around us, but we can keep God's commandment, "Don't commit adultery," in our hearts. And that is His voice to you today.
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